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2: Philip Miller pastors the Moody Church in Chicago, and today we continue his series, To the Ends of the Earth, the Book of Acts, and the message, Missional Motivations. 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
3: Acts chapter 13, the first 12 verses. As we've been tracking along through the book of Acts, we've been watching as the very earliest Christian movement, from the earliest of days, you see these followers of the way of Jesus, and they are sharing with others the good news of what Jesus has done, wherever they go. But as we come now to Acts chapter 13, there's a bit of a shift that takes place in the book, because what has been organic and unstructured is about to become deliberate and strategic. And we have Saul and Barnabas, these two individuals who are about to embark on the very first missionary journey in all of church history. These are the very first pair of missionaries that are sent out, and they're sent out from Antioch, this city up in Syria. And you may recall, as through our studies, that Antioch was the place where they first called these Jesus followers Christians. The church there was so multi-ethnic. It was full not just with Jews that had come to believe in Messiah, Jesus, but also Gentiles from the nations, various tribes, languages, peoples. And so multi-ethnic was this community in Antioch that no one knew what to call them. And so they called them Christians. They made up a brand new term, Christian, literally Christ people. It was the only label that fit. And it is from this incredibly multi-ethnic community where they're first called Christians that will now come the very first sent missionaries to go out to the nations. This multi-ethnic people, their heart is so brimming for the multi-ethnic church that they send missionaries to the nations, to the unreached peoples. And so grab your Bibles. Let's look at this amazing moment in history. This is Acts chapter 13. We're going to look at the first 12 verses together. Acts chapter 13, verses 1. The first 12 verses. Listen, as I read, this is the word of the Lord. Acts 13, verse 1. Now there were in the church in Antioch prophets and teachers, Barnabas, Simeon, who was called Niger, Lucius of Cyrene, Manaen, a lifelong friend of Herod the Tetrarch, and Saul. And while they were worshiping the Lord and fasting, the Holy Spirit said, "Set apart for me Barnabas and Saul for the work to which I have called them." Then, after fasting and praying, they laid their hands on them and sent them off. So being sent out by the Holy Spirit, they went down to Seleucia, and from there they sailed to Cyprus. And when they arrived at Salamis, they proclaimed the word of God in the synagogues of the Jews, and they had John to assist them. When they had gone through the whole island as far as Paphos, they came upon a certain magician, a Jewish false prophet named Bar-Jesus. He was with the proconsul, Sergius Paulus, a man of intelligence, who summoned Barnabas and Saul and sought to hear the word of God. But Elymas, the magician, for that is the meaning of his name, opposed them, seeking to turn the proconsul away from the faith. But Saul, who was also called Paul, filled with the Holy Spirit, looked intently at him and said, "You son of the devil, you enemy of all righteousness, full of all deceit and villainy, will you not stop making crooked the straight paths of the Lord? And now behold, the hand of the Lord is upon you, and you will be blind and unable to see the sun for a time." Immediately, mist and darkness fell upon him, and he went about seeking people to lead him by the hand. Then the proconsul believed when he saw what occurred, for he was astonished at the teaching of the Lord. Thanks be to the Lord for the reading of his word. Amen. I think in this passage, I find four missional motivations that are contained here. Christianity has always been a missionary movement by definition from the beginning. The question is why? Why do we go? Why do we go to the ends of the earth? Why do we go to foreign places? Why do we take the risks in spite of all the threats and costliness? Why do we go? There are four missional motivations in this passage. I think they're helpful for each one of us. Here they are. Number one, a personal burden. Number two, divine commission. Number three, spiritual darkness. And number four, liberating truth. All right, so missional motivation number one, a personal burden, a personal burden. Look again with me at Acts 13, verses 1 through 3. Now, there were in the church at Antioch prophets and teachers. You've got Barnabas, Simeon, who's called Niger, Lucius of Cyrene, Manaen, a lifelong friend of Herod the Tetrarch, and Saul. And while they're worshiping the Lord and fasting, the Holy Spirit says, "Set apart for me Barnabas and Saul for the work to which I have called them." And then after fasting and praying, they laid their hands on them and sent them off. Just pause there for a moment. Dr. Luke begins this passage by reminding us just how ethnically diverse this church is up in Antioch. He lists these key leaders here. You've got Barnabas, whom we know from the text, he's a Cypriot Jew. That is, he's a biracial Jew from the island of Cyprus. You've got Simeon, he's called Niger. Niger's a word for black, so this is a black African man. You've got Lucius of Cyrene, who's from northern Africa and the Arabic-speaking world. You've got Manaen, he's a lifelong friend of Herod the Tetrarch. He's one of the social elites with lots of political connections. And then you have Saul, the Jewish Pharisee and persecutor of the church, who's been converted and turned into an apologist for the faith and for Jesus. So you have, talk about diversity. That's just the leadership core. The church would have been even more diverse than this. So here you have this very first in church history, multicultural, multiracial, multi-class, multi-ethnic church family. And this is where they're first called Christians. And that becomes the launch pad for the first ever missionary journey to the nations. And so here you have the church. They're gathered together for worship. We're told that they're fasting. So they're abstaining from food as they seek the Lord's face. And of course, throughout the Bible, fasting is associated with prayer. So fasting and prayer typically go together. We know from lower down in the passage, they're also praying. And so here they are, God's people, seeking his face. Prayer and fasting often associated with decision making. And so it is during this time that this of prayerful worship and fasting, the Holy Spirit says, probably through one or more of these leaders that Luke tells us are also prophets. I think that's not coincidental. So the Spirit is probably speaking through the prophetic mouth of these leaders. And here's the word: "Set apart for me Barnabas and Saul for the work to which I have called them." So then, after more fasting and praying, they lay hands upon them as a sign of solidarity and support and commission as they send them off on this journey. Now, some of you have Bibles, and in the very back of the Bible, you might have some maps. And this is a good time to actually pull those things out. As a kid, I thought those maps are the coolest thing in the world. But if you pull those out, you'll find a map that is labeled Paul's first missionary journey. And this is the journey we're talking about here. So they start in Antioch. They're going to go west to Seleucia, which is a coastal port city on the Mediterranean. From there, they're going to sail to the island of Cyprus, which is Barnabas's home island. So that's very significant. They're going to visit first the eastern port city of Salamis, which was a bit of a Jewish cultural hub on the island. Then they're going to travel the 90-mile length of the island to the west, and they're going to end up in Paphos, which is where most of the events we read about in our passage today take place. And in coming days, we're going to watch as they continue on. They're going to go north to the mainland of Asia Minor, which is modern-day Turkey. They're going to go into the region of what is known as Pamphylia, and they're going to visit the city of Perga. Then they're going to travel on to what is known as Galatia, the region of Galatia, where they're going to visit another city called Antioch. This one is in Pisidia, so Antioch of Pisidia or Pisidian Antioch. They're going to go to another town called Iconium and to another one called Lystra and then on to Derbe. And then they're going to flip around and reverse course and go back. So they're going to go back to Lystra and Iconium and Pisidian Antioch to Perga. And then they're going to make a quick jaunt over to Attalia. And then from there, they're going to sail back to Antioch in Syria. Round trip, it's about 895 miles. This is a big journey in the ancient world. Now, you have to ask why. How did they select this particular itinerary? This is not a random trip. How did they pick these cities, these places to visit? Well, I don't think it's too hard to guess and to sort of piece it together. We know a huge clue we have is from Acts chapter 4, verse 36. When we first meet Barnabas, we find out that he is a Levite from the island of Cyprus. He's from Cyprus. And what is the first port of call once they set sail? It is on the island of Cyprus. So Barnabas would have had all kinds of connections on this island. He has friends and family and colleagues and more, which is very handy if you are traveling abroad in need of hospitality, right? You need people that you need they're going to stay with. But I think it goes deeper than that. The fact that this is the first place that they visit when they head out, they go to Barnabas's home island, I think that suggests something about Barnabas's heart, that he felt a real personal burden to get the good news of Jesus to the people that he loved the most. These were his friends and family and colleagues, and ever since he had learned of the good news of Jesus Christ for himself, right, that Jesus died in his place and for his sake, that he had forgiven his sins and reconciled him to God, and salvation was in the name of Jesus. As soon as Barnabas believed that and knew that it was true for himself and experienced the life of Jesus, I think from that moment he had a burden. And he was like, I've got to tell the people I grew up with and my family, the people I know, they got to know. My family, my friends, my classmates, my neighbors, my colleagues and acquaintances, they've got to know this good news of Jesus. And so he sets out to share the love of Jesus with the ones that he loves the most. And my best guess here is that a similar burden undergirds the rest of this itinerary. These cities, I don't think, are chosen at random. I think most likely all of these cities are places where there are personal connections for Saul or for Barnabas or for other people in the church of Antioch. As they build this itinerary, I think that it's not that hard to think through that these would have been places where people knew people. And so you can hear the conversation. Someone says, my mother and my brothers, they live in Iconium. You could stay with them. Or my best friend has a place in Derbe. Or, I've got business colleagues in Perga. I've got schoolmates that moved to Attalia. And Saul and Barnabas, if you're going to go, would you go and make sure that those we love hear the good news of what Jesus has done for them? And that's our first missional motivation, friends, isn't it? That we go because we love the lost. We go because we love the lost. You want to know why Christianity has been a missionary movement from the very get-go? You want to know why we go? Despite the risks and threats and inconvenience and cost, we go because we love the lost. When you love someone, you want the best for them, don't you? And the best thing that's ever happened to us is Jesus Christ. He's changed our lives. While we were yet sinners, Christ died for us. And in him, we're known completely. We're loved utterly. We're forgiven entirely. And he is our everlasting life. And we just can't keep this amazing love to ourselves. We've got to go, you see? We've got to share. It's what love does. So So here we are, friends, and all of us have this burden, don't we? There are people where we live, work, learn, and play who are lost without the love of Jesus in their life. And here's what's amazing. We already know them. They're already in our sphere of influence. And like Barnabas, we feel a personal burden for them because we love them. And friends, this world is full of people lost and in the dark about how much God really loves them. Can you picture some of them in your mind right now? People far from Jesus but near to you, they're in your sphere of influence. Can you bring their faces up in your mind? Don't you love them? This is why we go. We bring the good news of Jesus because we love the lost. We love the lost. That's our first missional motivation, a personal burden. We go because we love the lost. Amen? Secondly, our second missional motivation is a divine commission, a divine commission. It's not just a personal burden that's driving us. It's a divine commission that's sending us, you see. Look at Acts chapter 13, verse 2. While they're worshiping the Lord and fasting, the Holy Spirit said, "Set apart for me Barnabas and Saul for the work to which I have called them." So the church in Antioch, they're going to set them apart. They're going to send them out. But it is ultimately the Holy Spirit that calls them to this work. And of course, the Holy Spirit is just echoing what Jesus has already said. In Matthew 28, verses 18 to 20, Jesus says, "All authority in heaven and on earth has been given to me. Go, therefore, and make disciples of all nations. Baptize them in the name of the Father, the Son, and the Holy Spirit, and teach them to obey all that I have commanded you, and I will be with you always to the very end of the age." Or remember how Acts begins in Acts chapter 1, verse 8. Jesus, right before he ascends to the Father, says, "You will receive power when the Holy Spirit has come upon you, and you will be my witnesses in Judea and in all Samaria and in all Judea and Samaria and to the uttermost parts of the earth, the ends of the earth." And then specifically of Saul, remember at his conversion, Jesus says this, Acts chapter 9, verse 15, "He is a chosen instrument of mine to carry my name before the Gentiles and kings and children of Israel." Which is why down in verse 4, we see again the Holy Spirit is doing the work. In verse 4, "So being sent out by the Holy Spirit, they went down to Seleucia and from there sailed to Cyprus. And when they arrived at Salamis, they proclaimed the word of God in the synagogues of the Jews, and they had John to assist them." This is John Mark. You may recall that when Barnabas and Saul went to Jerusalem with the offering that the church in Antioch collected on behalf of the Judeans, they brought the offering to Jerusalem. When they came back, they brought John Mark with them. And so now John Mark is tagging along on this first missionary journey. That's where he gets involved. So here we have in verse 3, we've got the church sending them out. That's what it says. And here in verse 4, we say the Holy Spirit is sending them out. Well, which one is it? Is it the church that sends them out, or is it the Holy Spirit that sends them out? And of course, the answer is yes. So the church is sending, but it is the Spirit who is calling. And so this is nothing less than a divine commission that goes all the way back to the words of Jesus, which are now being reiterated and prompted by the Holy Spirit. And I want you to notice that the divine commission that Jesus gives to go and make disciples of all nations, that extends not just to the original 12 disciples who heard it, who become the apostles. It's not just for them. It's not just for Saul, who has a unique calling going back to chapter 9. This divine commission extends to people like Barnabas, right? Who's Barnabas? He's not an apostle. He's just a good old Christian man, right? And to John Mark, who tags along on the trip. So the divine commission applies not just to the official leaders of the church, but to everyone who calls upon the name of the Lord. Every disciple is a missionary, you see. And so in other words, this divine commission to go in all the world and preach the gospel, the good news of Jesus Christ, is for every single one of us. We are all ambassadors of the gospel. We are all representatives of Jesus Christ wherever we go. We are all the closest thing to Jesus many people in our lives will ever see. And you and I, listen, we don't get to opt out. We could be bad missionaries, we can be bad ambassadors, or good ambassadors, good missionaries, but we don't get the opportunity to not be an ambassador or missionary for the name of Jesus Christ. We have a divine commission, and that's the second reason we go. We go because we're sent by Jesus. We go because we're sent by Jesus. Oh, the distance might vary, you see. Some people will go across the seas. Some people will go to the ends of the earth. Some of us go across the street or across the office block to a different cubicle. Some of us cross the room, but we all go under the divine commission of our Lord and Savior, Jesus Christ. We are all sent, you see. That's our second missional motivation. We're under divine commission, and we go because we're sent by Jesus. Now, thirdly, our third missional motivation is the reality of spiritual darkness. Spiritual darkness. Their time in Salamis must have been fairly uneventful because they just go and proclaim the gospel in the synagogues there. But Dr. Luke quickly shifts the focus for us onto what unfolds in the western port city and governmental center of Paphos. Look at verse 6, Acts 13, verse 6. When they had gone through the whole island as far as Paphos, they came upon a certain magician, a Jewish false prophet named Bar-Jesus. He was with the proconsul Sergius Paulus, a man of intelligence who summoned Barnabas and Saul and sought to hear the word of God. But Elymas, the magician, for that is the meaning of his name, opposed them, seeking to turn the proconsul away from the faith. But Saul, who was also called Paul, filled with the Holy Spirit, looked intently at him and said, "You son of the devil, you enemy of all righteousness, full of all deceit and villainy, will you not stop making crooked the straight paths of the Lord? And now behold, the hand of the Lord is upon you, and you will be blind and unable to see for a time." And immediately mist and darkness fell upon him, and he went about seeking people to lead him by the hand. Again, pause there. So in Paphos, now they encounter this guy, Bar-Jesus. And Bar-Jesus, Bar means son, and basically, and Jesus means salvation. So this is son of salvation, son of the Savior. He's a Jewish false prophet. He's also known by the name of Elymas, which means wise one or magi or magician. And so this is like a vizier, someone in the council of a ruler who has secret powers. And he's an advisor to this guy, the proconsul Sergius Paulus. He's the governor of Cyprus, the island. And as proconsul, he reports directly to the Roman Senate. He's got lots of connections. Luke tells us he's intelligent, he's learned, and he's interested in the word of God. And so he summons Barnabas and Saul because he wants to hear what they have to say concerning the word of God, which is code, of course, for the good news of Jesus Christ. That's what they're going to tell him. Elymas here is trying to undermine them at every turn, not just because he feels threatened by their growing influence over the guy he reports to, but because of the spiritual darkness that is influencing him. Just look at Paul's rebuke here. Oh, by the way, did you notice that Saul's name shifts to Paul here in verse 9? This is the first time that Luke calls him Paul, and it's the last time that Luke calls him Saul in the book of Acts. So, and this moment marks a decisive shift, actually, in Paul's relationship to everyone else. Up until this point, it's been Barnabas and Saul, and from now on, it's going to be Paul and his companions. So what you're seeing here, this is the moment when Paul steps up into his calling and into the courageous leadership that will dominate now the rest of the second half of the book of Acts. He's going to be our main character throughout the rest of our journey through the book of Acts. But look at the intensity of his confrontation here. I mean, it's so blunt, isn't it? "You son of the devil." Remember his name was son of salvation. That's what it meant. And he calls him, you're the son of Satan himself. You're the enemy of all righteousness. You oppose all that is true and just and right in the world. And the righteous one, Jesus Christ, has come and revealed himself, and you're opposing all that righteousness. You're full of deceit and villainy. You're disingenuous. You're false. You're a con artist. You're a deceiver. You're making crooked the straight paths of the Lord. You're twisting and distorting and obscuring. And then Paul pronounces a curse of blindness upon him. And immediately mist and darkness fall. And it's poetic, isn't it? It's his spiritual blindness is now taking on physical reality. And now he's been lost in the dark, yes? And he's trying to shroud everyone else's eyes. He's trying to keep Sergius Paulus in the dark. And so Paul puts him in the dark. And he and everyone else can see that he's blind spiritually. And Paul says this blindness is a temporary thing. It's just for a time. I imagine Paul had to be thinking back, a little flashback, to his own experience on the road to Damascus. Remember? The blindness that came upon him. That Jesus blinded him. And that too was a picture, wasn't it? It was an analogy of the blindness of his spiritual journey. He couldn't see where he was going, and Jesus had to open his eyes, and it was in the darkness that he saw the light, you see. And then it lifted. And so that too, you see, is the aim of this blindness for Elymas, that he might see the light of Christ and his eyes might be opened spiritually. But this confrontation between Paul and Elymas showcases our third missional motivation, friends. And that third missional motivation is that we go because souls are in danger. We go because souls are in danger. Spiritual darkness is real. Satan has a chokehold on humanity. Sin is shackling us with misery. Death is sneering at us from the wings. And there is a battle raging, friends, for the souls of men and women. And the gospel, the good news of Jesus Christ, is the power of salvation for all who believe. And friends, we go with the good news of Jesus Christ because souls are in danger. And Jesus alone is the light of the world. And the light shines in the darkness. And the darkness has not overcome it. And so you know what? You and I, we go and let our little light shine. Remember that little song? That's our third missional motivation, friends. We go because of the spiritual darkness. There are souls in danger, and so we let our little light shine. This is a personal burden, a divine commission. We go because of the spiritual darkness, but fourthly, we go because we have liberating truth. We have liberating truth in Jesus. Acts 13, verse 12. I love how this ends. The proconsul believed when he saw what had occurred, for he was astonished at the teaching of the Lord. You notice the power to blind caught his eye, but it was the teaching of the Lord Jesus Christ that won his heart. It wasn't raw power. It was the content of the teaching and wisdom of the Lord Jesus Christ that won him over. Sergius Paulus believed, and in believing, he was rescued from the dominion of darkness and brought into the light of the kingdom of God's beloved Son. And his eyes were open, not only to the power of the resurrected Christ, but the wisdom of the life of God that was found and given in Jesus Christ and him alone. For as Jesus tells us in John 8:32, you will know the truth, and the truth shall set you free. And who is the truth? Jesus Christ. And if the Son sets you free, he adds, you will be free indeed. And friends, that's our fourth missional motivation. We go because Jesus is Savior for all. We go because Jesus is Savior for all. Friends, God's heart has always beat for the nations, for all peoples everywhere. that they might come alive in joyous relationship with his Father through the salvation that he provides as the Son and through the indwelling of the Holy Spirit who seals us. God's heart, God's triune heart is for every nation, tribe, tongue, people, and language to come to know him and worship him forever. And that's true in Jerusalem and in Judea and in all Samaria and to the uttermost parts of the earth. It's true in Syria and Cyprus and Asia Minor. It's true in Europe and Africa and in the Middle East and the Far East. It's true in Indonesia. It's true in Australia. It's true in the South and Central Americas and North America. It's true for all peoples everywhere. Salvation is found in no one else, for there is no other name under heaven given among men by which we must be saved. Acts 4:12. For Jesus said, I am the way and the truth and the life. No one comes to the Father except through me. John 14:6. And friends, Jesus is the hope of the world. And that's why we must go. We go because Jesus is Savior for all people. He alone has conquered sin. He alone has defeated Satan. He alone has turned death back on itself. And we cannot stop until all have heard the salvation that is in Jesus Christ. Amen? That's our fourth missional motivation. There's a liberating truth that is found in Jesus Christ. And we go because he is Savior for all. So why do we go? We go because we love the lost. It's our personal burden. We go because we're sent by Jesus. It's our divine commission. We go because souls are in danger and there's spiritual darkness out there. We go because Jesus is Savior for all, and he's the liberating truth every single one of us need. You see, that's why Christianity has been a missionary movement from the very beginning. That's why Barnabas and Saul did the hard work of taking this huge trip and took all these risks to get the gospel to people who had never heard. That's why thousands of people down through the centuries had devoted their lives to going to the ends of the earth to lift high the name of Jesus where he is unknown. And that's why we're here. That's why you and I are still here. This is a huge, wondrous opportunity. Jesus has a mission, and he has given it to us, and we must join him on mission in our world. That's why we're here. And so the question every single one of us have to prayerfully wrestle with before the Lord is this: how will I join Jesus on mission in my world? How will I join Jesus on mission in my world? This changes everything if you will let it. Can I encourage you to sit with that question honestly before the Lord and say, if I were to take the mission of God seriously in my life and join you in your work and what you're doing in the world, how would it shape my life? What are a few things I can do today, this week, to put the mission front and center in my life as I follow you? Let's be praying together about this question. Father, how would you have me join Jesus, your Son, on mission in my everyday world? Would you pray with me? Father, you loved us when we were lost, and you sent Jesus on mission because our souls were in danger. And so you sent the Savior of all for us to redeem us, to rescue us. You are a missional God. You have run toward us in Jesus Christ. You have saved us and redeemed us. And Father, now that we have experienced this salvation, we can't keep it to ourselves. We have been enfolded in your mission, in your reconciliation of all peoples and all nations and all places, that all might come and know that you are the living God through your Son, Jesus Christ, and by the power of your Spirit. Help us to say yes to your mission. We pray this in Jesus' name. And all God's people said, amen and amen.
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We're about to finish that out between today and tomorrow, and then starting a new book on Wednesday. 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So be sure to tune into that one. It's going to be great, as always. Right now, we've got Mercy Me, and this is Always Only Jesus.

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I'm Spencer Dahlke. 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

0: 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The Bible is God's Word. 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
1: Ezekiel chapter 5, verse 1. And you, son of man, take a sharp sword, take it as a barber's razor, and pass it over your head and your beard. Then take scales to weigh and divide the hair. You shall burn with fire 1/3 in the midst of the city. When the days of the siege are finished, then you shall take 1/3 and strike around it with the sword, and 1/3 you shall scatter in the wind. I will draw out a sword after them. You shall also take a small number of them and bind them in the edge of your garment. Then take some of them again and throw them into the midst of the fire and burn them in the fire. From there a fire will go out into all the house of Israel. Thus says the Lord God, this is Jerusalem. I have set her in the midst of the nations and the countries all around her. She has rebelled against my judgments by doing wickedness more than the nations, and against my statutes more than the countries that are all around her. For they have refused my judgments, and they have not walked in my statutes. Therefore, thus says the Lord God, because you have multiplied disobedience more than the nations that are all around you, have not walked in my statutes, nor kept my judgments, nor even done according to the judgments of the nations that are all around you, therefore, thus says the Lord God, indeed I, even I, am against you, and will execute judgments in your midst in the sight of the nations. And I will do among you what I have never done, and the like of which I will never do again, because of all your abominations. Therefore fathers shall eat their sons in your midst, and sons shall eat their fathers, and I will execute judgments among you, and all of you who remain I will scatter to all the winds. Therefore, as I live, says the Lord God, surely, because you have defiled my sanctuary with all your detestable things and with all your abominations, therefore I will also diminish you. My eye will not spare, nor will I have any pity. 1/3 of you shall die of the pestilence and be consumed with famine in your midst, and 1/3 shall fall by the sword all around you, and I will scatter 1/3 to all the winds, and I will draw out a sword after them. Thus shall my anger be spent, and I will cause my fury to rest upon them, and I will be avenged, and they shall know that I, the Lord, have spoken it in my zeal, when I have spent my fury upon them. Moreover, I will make you a waste and a reproach among the nations that are all around you, in the sight of all who pass by. So it shall be a reproach, a taunt, a lesson, and an astonishment to the nations that are all around you, when I execute judgments among you in anger and in fury, and in furious rebukes. I, the Lord, have spoken. When I send against them the terrible arrows of famine, which shall be for destruction, which I will send to destroy you, I will increase the famine upon you and cut off your supply of bread. So I will send against you famine and wild beasts, and they will bereave you. Pestilence and blood shall pass through you, and I will bring the sword against you. I, the Lord, have spoken. Ezekiel chapter 6. Now the word of the Lord came to me, saying, Son of man, set your face toward the mountains of Israel, and prophesy against them, and say, O mountains of Israel, hear the word of the Lord God. Thus says the Lord God to the mountains, to the hills, to the ravines, and to the valleys, Indeed, I, even I, will bring a sword against you, and I will destroy your high places. Then your altars shall be desolate, your incense altars shall be broken, and I will cast down your slain men before your idols. And I will lay the corpses of the children of Israel before their idols, and I will scatter your bones all around your altars. In all your dwelling places the cities shall be laid waste, and the high places shall be desolate, so that your altars may be laid waste and made desolate, your idols may be broken and made to cease, your incense altars may be cut down, and your works may be abolished. The slain shall fall in your midst, and you shall know that I am the Lord. Yet I will leave a remnant, so that you may have some who escape the sword among the nations, when you are scattered through the countries. Then those of you who escape will remember me among the nations where they are carried captive, because I was crushed by their adulterous heart, which has departed from me, and by their eyes, which play the harlot after their idols. They will loathe themselves for the evils which they committed in all their abominations. And they shall know that I am the Lord. I have not said in vain that I would bring this calamity upon them. Thus says the Lord God, Pound your fists and stamp your feet and say, Alas for all the evil abominations of the house of Israel! For they shall fall by the sword, by famine, and by pestilence. He who is far off shall die by the pestilence. He who is near shall fall by the sword, and he who remains and is besieged shall die by the famine. Thus I will spend my fury upon them. Then you shall know that I am the Lord, when their slain are among their idols, all around their altars, on every high hill, on all the mountain tops, under every green tree, and under every thick oak, wherever they offered sweet incense to all their idols. So I will stretch out my hand against them and make the land desolate, yes, more desolate than the wilderness toward Dibla, in all their dwelling places. Then they shall know that I am the Lord. Ezekiel chapter 7. Moreover, the word of the Lord came to me, saying, And you, son of man, thus says the Lord God to the land of Israel, An end. The end has come upon the four corners of the land. Now the end has come upon you, and I will send my anger against you. I will judge you according to your ways, and I will repay you for all your abominations. My eye will not spare you, nor will I have pity, but I will repay your ways, and your abominations will be in your midst. Then you shall know that I am the Lord. Thus says the Lord God, A disaster, a singular disaster, behold, it has come. An end has come. The end has come. It has dawned for you. Behold, it has come. Doom has come to you, you who dwell in the land. The time has come. A day of trouble is near, and not of rejoicing in the mountains. Now upon you I will soon pour out my fury, and spend my anger upon you. I will judge you according to your ways, and I will repay you for all your abominations. My eye will not spare, nor will I have pity. I will repay you according to your ways, and your abominations will be in your midst. Then you shall know that I am the Lord who strikes. Behold the day. Behold, it has come. Doom has gone out. The rod has blossomed. Pride has budded. Violence has risen up into a rod of wickedness. None of them shall remain, none of their multitude, none of them, nor shall there be wailing for them. The time has come, the day draws near. Let not the buyer rejoice, nor the seller mourn, for wrath is on their whole multitude. For the seller shall not return to what has been sold, though he may still be alive. For the vision concerns the whole multitude, and it shall not turn back. No one will strengthen himself who lives in iniquity. They have blown the trumpet and made everyone ready, but no one goes to battle, for my wrath is on all their multitude. The sword is outside, and the pestilence and famine within. Whoever is in the field will die by the sword, and whoever is in the city, famine and pestilence will devour him. Those who survive will escape and be on the mountains, like doves of the valleys, all of them mourning, each for his iniquity. Every hand will be feeble, and every knee will be as weak as water. They will also be girded with sackcloth. Horror will cover them. Shame will be on every face, baldness on all their heads. They will throw their silver into the streets, and their gold will be like refuse. Their silver and their gold will not be able to deliver them in the day of the wrath of the Lord. They will not satisfy their souls, nor fill their stomachs, because it became their stumbling block of iniquity. As for the beauty of his ornaments, he set it in majesty, but they made from it the images of their abominations, their detestable things. Therefore I have made it like refuse to them. I will give it as plunder into the hands of strangers, and to the wicked of the earth as spoil, and they shall defile it. I will turn my face from them, and they will defile my secret place, for robbers shall enter it and defile it. Make a chain, for the land is filled with crimes of blood, and the city is full of violence. Therefore I will bring the worst of the Gentiles, and they will possess their houses. I will cause the pomp of the strong to cease, and their holy places shall be defiled. Destruction comes, they will seek peace, but there shall be none. Disaster will come upon disaster, and rumor will be upon rumor. Then they will seek a vision from a prophet, but the law will perish from the priest, and counsel from the elders. The king will mourn, the prince will be clothed with desolation, and the hands of the common people will tremble. I will do to them according to their way, and according to what they deserve, I will judge them. Then they shall know that I am the Lord. Ezekiel chapter 8. And it came to pass in the sixth year, in the sixth month, on the fifth day of the month, as I sat in my house with the elders of Judah sitting before me, that the hand of the Lord God fell upon me there. Then I looked, and there was a likeness, like the appearance of fire, from the appearance of his waist and downward, fire, and from his waist and upward, like the appearance of brightness, like the color of amber. He stretched out the form of a hand, and took me by a lock of my hair, and the Spirit lifted me up between earth and heaven, and brought me in visions of God to Jerusalem, to the door of the north gate of the inner court, where the seat of the image of jealousy was, which provokes to jealousy. And behold, the glory of the God of Israel was there, like the vision that I saw in the plain. Then he said to me, Son of man, lift your eyes now toward the north. So I lifted my eyes toward the north, and there, north of the altar gate, was this image of jealousy in the entrance. Furthermore, he said to me, Son of man, do you see what they are doing, the great abominations that the house of Israel commits here, to make me go far away from my sanctuary? Now turn again, you will see greater abominations. So he brought me to the door of the court, and when I looked, there was a hole in the wall. Then he said to me, Son of man, dig into the wall. And when I dug into the wall, there was a door. And he said to me, Go in and see the wicked abominations which they are doing there. So I went in and saw, and there, every sort of creeping thing, abominable beasts, and all the idols of the house of Israel portrayed all around on the walls. And there stood before them 70 men of the elders of the house of Israel, and in their midst stood Jaazaniah the son of Shaphan. Each man had a censer in his hand, and a thick cloud of incense went up. Then he said to me, Son of man, have you seen what the elders of the house of Israel do in the dark, every man in the room of his idols? For they say, The Lord does not see us, the Lord has forsaken the land. And he said to me, Turn again, and you will see greater abominations that they are doing. So he brought me to the door of the north gate of the Lord's house, and to my dismay, women were sitting there weeping for Tammuz. Then he said to me, Have you seen this, O son of man? Turn again, you will see greater abominations than these. So he brought me into the inner court of the Lord's house, and there at the door of the temple of the Lord, between the porch and the altar, were about 25 men with their backs toward the temple of the Lord and their faces toward the east, and they were worshiping the sun toward the east. And he said to me, Have you seen this, O son of man? Is it a trivial thing to the house of Judah to commit the abominations which they commit here? For they have filled the land with violence. Then they have returned to provoke me to anger. Indeed, they put the branch to their nose. Therefore, I also will act in fury. My eye will not spare, nor will I have pity. And though they cry in my ears with a loud voice, I will not hear them. Ezekiel chapter 9. Then he called out in my hearing with a loud voice, saying, Let those who have charge over the city draw near, each with a deadly weapon in his hand. And suddenly, 6 men came from the direction of the upper gate, which faces north, each with his battle axe in his hand. One man among them was clothed with linen, and had a writer's inkhorn at his side. They went in and stood beside the bronze altar. Now the glory of the God of Israel had gone up from the cherub where it had been, to the threshold of the temple. And he called to the man clothed with linen, who had the writer's inkhorn at his side. And the Lord said to him, Go through the midst of the city, through the midst of Jerusalem, and put a mark on the foreheads of the men who sigh and cry over all the abominations that are done within it. To the others, he said in my hearing, go after him through the city and kill. Do not let your eye spare, nor have any pity. Utterly slay old and young men, maidens, and little children and women. But do not come near anyone on whom is the mark, and begin at my sanctuary. So they began with the elders who were before the temple. Then he said to them, defile the temple and fill the courts with the slain. Go out. And they went out and killed in the city. So it was that while they were killing them, I was left alone. And I fell on my face and cried out and said, ah, Lord God, will you destroy all the remnant of Israel in pouring out your fury on Jerusalem? Then he said to me, the iniquity of the house of Israel and Judah is exceedingly great, and the land is full of bloodshed, and the city full of perversity. For they say, the Lord has forsaken the land, and the Lord does not see. And as for me also, my eye will neither spare nor will I have pity, but I will recompense their deeds on their own head. Just then, the man clothed with linen, who had the inkhorn at his side, reported back and said, I have done as you commanded me. Ezekiel chapter 10. And I looked, and there in the firmament that was above the head of the cherubim, there appeared something like a sapphire stone, having the appearance of the likeness of a throne. Then he spoke to the man clothed with linen and said, go in among the wheels under the cherub. Fill your hands with coals of fire from among the cherubim, and scatter them over the city. And he went in as I watched. Now the cherubim were standing on the south side of the temple when the man went in, and the cloud filled the inner court. Then the glory of the Lord went up from the cherub and paused over the threshold of the temple, and the house was filled with the cloud, and the court was full of the brightness of the Lord's glory. And the sound of the wings of the cherubim was heard even in the outer court, like the voice of Almighty God when he speaks. Then it happened, when he commanded the man clothed in linen, saying, take fire from among the wheels, from among the cherubim, that he went in and stood beside the wheels. And the cherub stretched out his hand from among the cherubim to the fire that was among the cherubim, and took some of it and put it into the hands of the man clothed with linen, who took it and went out. The cherubim appeared to have the form of a man's hand under their wings. And when I looked, there were four wheels by the cherubim, one wheel by one cherub, and another wheel by each other cherub. The wheels appeared to have the color of a beryl stone. As for their appearance, all four looked alike, as it were a wheel in the middle of a wheel. When they went toward any of their four directions. They did not turn aside when they went, but followed in the direction the head was facing. They did not turn aside when they went. And their whole body, with their back, their hands, their wings, and the wheels that the four had, were full of eyes all around. As for the wheels, they were called in my hearing, wheel. Each one had four faces. The first face was the face of a cherub. The second face, the face of a man. The third, the face of a lion. And the fourth, the face of an eagle. And the cherubim were lifted up. This was the living creature I saw by the river Kebar. When the cherubim went, the wheels went beside them. And when the cherubim lifted their wings to mount up from the earth, the same wheels also did not turn from beside them. When the cherubim stood still, the wheels stood still. And when one was lifted up, the other lifted itself up, for the spirit of the living creature was in them. Then the glory of the Lord departed from the threshold of the temple and stood over the cherubim. And the cherubim lifted their wings and mounted up from the earth in my sight. When they went out, the wheels were beside them, and they stood at the door of the east gate of the Lord's house, and the glory of the God of Israel was above them. This is the living creature I saw under the God of Israel by the river Kebar, and I know they were cherubim. Each one had four faces, and each one had four wings, and the likeness of the hands of a man was under their wings. And the likeness of their faces was the same as the faces which I had seen by the river Kebar, their appearance and their persons. They each went straight forward. Ezekiel chapter 11. Then the Spirit lifted me up and brought me to the east gate of the Lord's house, which faces eastward. And there at the door of the gate were 25 men, among whom I saw Jaazaniah, the son of Azur, and Pelatiah, the son of Benaiah, princes of the people. And he said to me, Son of man, these are the men who devise iniquity and give wicked counsel in this city, who say, The time is not near to build houses. This city is the cauldron, and we are the meat. Therefore prophesy against them. Prophesy, O son of man. Then the Spirit of the Lord fell upon me and said to me, Speak. Thus says the Lord, Thus you have said, O house of Israel, for I know the things that come into your mind. You have multiplied your slain in this city, and you have filled its streets with the slain. Therefore, thus says the Lord God, your slain whom you have laid in its midst, they are the meat, and this city is the cauldron. But I shall bring you out of the midst of it. You have feared the sword, and I will bring a sword upon you, says the Lord God, and I will bring you out of its midst and deliver you into the hands of strangers and execute judgments on you. You shall fall by the sword. I will judge you at the border of Israel. Then you shall know that I am the Lord. This city shall not be your cauldron, nor shall you be the meat in its midst. I will judge you at the border of Israel. And you shall know that I am the Lord, for you have not walked in my statutes, nor executed my judgments, but have done according to the customs of the Gentiles, which are all around you. Now it happened, while I was prophesying, that Pelatiah, the son of Benaiah, died. Then I fell on my face, and cried with a loud voice, and said, Ah, Lord God, will you make a complete end of the remnant of Israel? Again the word of the Lord came to me, saying, Son of man, your brethren, your relatives, your countrymen, and all the house of Israel in its entirety are those about whom the inhabitants of Jerusalem have said, Get far away from the Lord. This land has been given to us as a possession. Therefore say, Thus says the Lord God, Although I have cast them far off among the Gentiles, and although I have scattered them among the countries, yet I shall be a little sanctuary for them in the countries where they have gone. Therefore say, Thus says the Lord God, I will gather you from the peoples, assemble you from the countries where you have been scattered, and I will give you the land of Israel. And they will go there, and they will take away all its detestable things, and all its abominations from there. Then I will give them one heart, and I will put a new spirit within them, and take the stony heart out of their flesh, and give them a heart of flesh, that they may walk in my statutes, and keep my judgments, and do them. And they shall be my people, and I will be their God. But as for those whose hearts follow the desire for their detestable things and their abominations, I will recompense their deeds on their own heads, says the Lord God. So the cherubim lifted up their wings with the wheels beside them, and the glory of the God of Israel was high above them. And the glory of the Lord went up from the midst of the city and stood on the mountain, which is on the east side of the city. Then the Spirit took me up and brought me in a vision by the Spirit of God into Chaldea, to those in captivity. And the vision that I had seen went up from me. So I spoke to those in captivity of all the things the Lord had shown me. Ezekiel chapter 12. Now the word of the Lord came to me, saying, Son of man, you dwell in the midst of a rebellious house, which has eyes to see, but does not see, and ears to hear, but does not hear, for they are a rebellious house. Therefore, son of man, prepare your belongings for captivity, and go into captivity by day in their sight. You shall go from your place into captivity to another place in their sight. It may be that they will consider, though they are a rebellious house. By day you shall bring out your belongings in their sight, as though going into captivity, and at evening you shall go in their sight like those who go into captivity. Dig through the wall in their sight, and carry your belongings out through it. In their sight you shall bear them on your shoulders, and carry them out at twilight. You shall cover your face, so that you cannot see the ground, for I have made you a sign to the house of Israel. So I did as I was commanded. I brought out my belongings by day, as though going into captivity, and at evening I dug through the wall with my hand. I brought them out at twilight, and I bore them on my shoulder in their sight. And in the morning the word of the Lord came to me, saying, Son of man, has not the house of Israel, the rebellious house, said to you, What are you doing? Say to them, Thus says the Lord God, This burden concerns the prince in Jerusalem, and all the house of Israel who are among them. Say, I am assigned to you, as I have done, so shall it be done to them. They shall be carried away into captivity. And the prince who is among them shall bear his belongings on his shoulder at twilight and go out. They shall dig through the wall to carry them out through it. He shall cover his face so that he cannot see the ground with his eyes. I will also spread my net over him, and he shall be caught in my snare. I will bring him to Babylon, to the land of the Chaldeans, yet he shall not see it, though he shall die there. I will scatter to every wind all who are around him to help him, and all his troops, and I will draw out the sword after them. Then they shall know that I am the Lord, when I scatter them among the nations and disperse them throughout the countries. But I will spare a few of their men from the sword, from famine, and from pestilence, that they may declare all their abominations among the Gentiles wherever they go. Then they shall know that I am the Lord. Moreover, the word of the Lord came to me, saying, Son of man, eat your bread with quaking, and drink your water with trembling and anxiety. And say to the people of the land, Thus says the Lord God to the inhabitants of Jerusalem, and to the land of Israel. They shall eat their bread with anxiety, and drink their water with dread, so that her land may be emptied of all who are in it, because of the violence of all those who dwell in it. Then the cities that are inhabited shall be laid waste, and the land shall become desolate, and you shall know that I am the Lord. And the word of the Lord came to me, saying, Son of man, what is this proverb that you people have about the land of Israel, which says, The days are prolonged, and every vision fails? Tell them, therefore, Thus says the Lord God, I will lay this proverb to rest, and they shall no more use it as a proverb in Israel. But say to them, The days are at hand, and the fulfillment of every vision. For no more shall there be any false vision or flattering divination within the house of Israel. For I am the Lord, I speak, and the word which I speak will come to pass. It will no more be postponed. For in your days, O rebellious house, I will say the word and perform it, says the Lord God. Again the word of the Lord came to me, saying, Son of man, look, the house of Israel is saying, The vision that he sees is for many days from now, and he prophesies of times far off. Therefore say to them, Thus says the Lord God, None of my words will be postponed any more, but the word which I speak will be done, says the Lord God. Ezekiel chapter 13. And the word of the Lord came to me, saying, Son of man, prophesy against the prophets of Israel who prophesy, and say to those who prophesy out of their own heart, Hear the word of the Lord. Thus says the Lord God, Woe to the foolish prophets who follow their own spirit and have seen nothing. O Israel, your prophets are like foxes in the deserts. You have not gone up into the gaps to build a wall for the house of Israel to stand in battle on the day of the Lord. They have envisioned futility and false divination, saying, Thus says the Lord, but the Lord has not sent them. Yet they hope that the word may be confirmed. Have you not seen a futile vision? And have you not spoken false divination? You say, The Lord says, but I have not spoken. Therefore, thus says the Lord God, because you have spoken nonsense and envisioned lies, therefore I am indeed against you, says the Lord God. My hand will be against the prophets who envision futility and who divine lies. They shall not be in the assembly of my people, nor be written in the record of the house of Israel. Nor shall they enter into the land of Israel. Then you shall know that I am the Lord God. Because they have seduced my people, saying, Peace, when there is no peace. And one builds a wall, and they plaster it with untempered mortar. Say to those who plaster it with untempered mortar that it will fall. There will be a flooding rain, and you, O great hailstones, shall fall, and a stormy wind shall tear it down. Surely, when the wall has fallen, will it not be said to you, Where is the mortar with which you plastered it? Therefore, thus says the Lord God, I will cause a stormy wind to break forth in my fury, and there shall be a flooding rain in my anger, and great hailstones in fury to consume it. So I will break down the wall you have plastered with untempered mortar, and bring it down to the ground so that its foundation will be uncovered. It will fall, and you shall be consumed in the midst of it. Then you shall know that I am the Lord. Thus will I accomplish my wrath on the wall, and on those who have plastered it with untempered mortar. And I will say to you, The wall is no more, nor those who plastered it. That is, the prophets of Israel who prophesy concerning Jerusalem, and who see visions of peace for her when there is no peace, says the Lord God. Likewise, son of man, set your face against the daughters of your people who prophesy out of their own heart. Prophesy against them, and say, Thus says the Lord God, Woe to the women who sew magic charms on their sleeves and make veils for the heads of people of every height to hunt souls. Will you hunt the souls of my people and keep yourselves alive? And will you profane me among my people for handfuls of barley and for pieces of bread, killing people who should not die, and keeping people alive who should not live, by your lying to my people who listen to lies? Therefore thus says the Lord God, Behold, I am against your magic charms by which you hunt souls there like birds. I will tear them from your arms and let the souls go, the souls you hunt like birds. I will also tear off your veils and deliver my people out of your hand, and they shall no longer be as prey in your hand. Then you shall know that I am the Lord. Because with lies you have made the heart of the righteous sad, whom I have not made sad, and you have strengthened the hands of the wicked, so that he does not turn from his wicked way to save his life. Therefore, you shall no longer envision futility, nor practice divination, for I will deliver my people out of your hand, and you shall know that I am the Lord. Ezekiel chapter 14. Now some of the elders of Israel came to me and sat before me. And the word of the Lord came to me, saying, Son of man, these men have set up their idols in their hearts, and put before them that which causes them to stumble into iniquity. Should I let myself be inquired of at all by them? Therefore speak to them, and say to them, Thus says the Lord God, Every one of the house of Israel who sets up his idols in his heart and puts before him what causes him to stumble into iniquity, and then comes to the prophet, I, the Lord, will answer him who comes, according

Say to the house of Israel, Thus says the Lord God, Repent, turn away from your idols, and turn your faces away from all your abominations. For any one of the house of Israel, or of the strangers who dwell in Israel, who separates himself from me, and sets up his idols in his heart, and puts before him what causes him to stumble into iniquity, then comes to a prophet to inquire of him concerning me, I, the Lord, will answer him by myself. I will set my face against that man, and make him a sign and a proverb, and I will cut him off from the midst of my people. Then you shall know that I am the Lord. And if the prophet is induced to speak anything, I, the Lord, have induced that prophet, and I will stretch out my hand against him and destroy him from among my people Israel. And they shall bear their iniquity. The punishment of the prophet shall be the same as the punishment of the one who inquired, that the house of Israel may no longer stray from me, nor be profaned any more with all their transgressions, but that they may be my people, and I may be their God, says the Lord God. The word of the Lord came again to me, saying, Son of man, when a land sins against me by persistent unfaithfulness, I will stretch out my hand against it. I will cut off its supply of bread, send famine on it, and cut off man and beast from it. Even if these three men, Noah, Daniel, and Job, were in it, they would deliver only themselves by their righteousness, says the Lord God. If I cause wild beasts to pass through the land and they empty it, and make it so desolate that no man may pass through because of the beasts, even though these three men were in it, as I live, says the Lord God, they would deliver neither sons nor daughters, only they would be delivered, and the land would be desolate. Or if I bring a sword on that land, and say, Sword, go through the land, and I cut off man and beast from it, even though these three men were in it, as I live, says the Lord God, they would deliver neither sons nor daughters, but only they themselves would be delivered. Or, if I send a pestilence into that land and pour out my fury on it in blood, and cut off from it man and beast, even though Noah, Daniel, and Job were in it, as I live, says the Lord God, they would deliver neither son nor daughter. They would deliver only themselves by their righteousness. For thus says the Lord God, how much more it shall be when I send my four severe judgments on Jerusalem, the sword and famine and wild beasts and pestilence, to cut off man and beast from it. Yet, behold, there shall be left in it a remnant who will be brought out, both sons and daughters. Surely they will come out to you, and you will see their ways and their doings. Then you will be comforted concerning the disaster that I have brought upon Jerusalem, all that I have brought upon it. And they will comfort you when you see their ways and their doings, and you shall know that I have done nothing without cause that I have done in it, says the Lord God. Ezekiel chapter 15. Then the word of the Lord came to me, saying, Son of man, how is the wood of the vine better than any other wood, the vine branch which is among the trees of the forest? Is wood taken from it to make any object? Or can men make a peg from it to hang any vessel on? Instead, it is thrown into the fire for fuel. The fire devours both ends of it, and its middle is burned. Is it useful for any work? Indeed, when it was whole, no object could be made from it. How much less will it be useful for any work when the fire has devoured it and it is burned?

0: Therefore, thus says the Lord God, like the wood of the vine among the trees of the forest, which I have given to the fire for fuel, so I will give up the inhabitants of Jerusalem, and I will set my face against them. They will go out from one fire, but another fire shall devour them. Then you shall know that I am the Lord, when I set my face against them. Thus I will make the land desolate, because they have persisted in unfaithfulness, says the Lord God. Ezekiel chapter 16. Again, the word of the Lord came to me, saying, Son of man, cause Jerusalem to know her abominations, and say, Thus says the Lord God to Jerusalem, Your birth and your nativity are from the land of Canaan. Your father was an Amorite, and your mother a Hittite. As for your nativity, on the day you were born, your navel cord was not cut, nor were you washed in water to cleanse you. You were not rubbed with salt, nor wrapped in swaddling clothes. No eye pitied you to do any of these things for you, to have compassion on you. But you were thrown out into the open field when you yourself were loathed on the day you were born. And when I passed by you and saw you struggling in your own blood, I said to you in your blood, Live. Yes, I said to you in your blood, Live. I made you thrive like a plant in the field, and you grew, matured, and became very beautiful. Your breasts were formed, your hair grew, but you were naked and bare. When I passed by you again and looked upon you, indeed your time was the time of love. So I spread my wing over you and covered your nakedness. Yes, I swore an oath to you and entered into a covenant with you, and you became mine, says the Lord God. Then I washed you in water. Yes, I thoroughly washed off your blood, and I anointed you with oil. I clothed you in embroidered cloth and gave you sandals of badger skin. I clothed you with fine linen and covered you with silk. I adorned you with ornaments, put bracelets on your wrists and a chain on your neck. And I put a jewel in your nose, earrings in your ears, and a beautiful crown on your head. Thus you were adorned with gold and silver, and your clothing was of fine linen, silk, and embroidered cloth. You ate pastry of fine flour, honey, and oil. You were exceedingly beautiful, and succeeded to royalty. Your fame went among the nations because of your beauty, for it was perfect through my splendor, which I had bestowed on you, says the Lord God. But you trusted in your own beauty, played the harlot because of your fame, and poured out your harlotry on everyone passing by who would have it. You took some of your garments and adorned multicolored high places for yourself, and played the harlot on them. Such things should not happen nor be. You have also taken your beautiful jewelry from my gold and my silver, which I had given you, and made for yourself male images, and played the harlot with them. You took your embroidered garments and covered them, and you set my oil and my incense before them. Also my food which I gave you, the pastry of fine flour, oil, and honey which I fed you, you set it before them as sweet incense, and so it was, says the Lord God. Moreover, you took your sons and your daughters, whom you bore to me, and these you sacrificed to them to be devoured. Were your acts of harlotry a small matter, that you have slain my children, and offered them up to them by causing them to pass through the fire? And in all your abominations and acts of harlotry, you did not remember the days of your youth, when you were naked and bare, struggling in your blood? Then it was so, after all your wickedness. Woe, woe to you, says the Lord God, that you also built for yourself a shrine and made a high place for yourself in every street. You built your high places at the head of every road and made your beauty to be abhorred. You offered yourself to everyone who passed by and multiplied your acts of harlotry. You also committed harlotry with the Egyptians, your very fleshly neighbors, and increased your acts of harlotry to provoke me to anger. Behold, therefore, I stretched out my hand against you, diminished your allotment, and gave you up to the will of those who hate you, the daughters of the Philistines, who were ashamed of your lewd behavior. You also played the harlot with the Assyrians, because you were insatiable. Indeed, you played the harlot with them, and still were not satisfied. Moreover, you multiplied your acts of harlotry as far as the land of the trader, Chaldea, and even then you were not satisfied. How degenerate is your heart, says the Lord God, seeing you do all these things, the deeds of a brazen harlot. You erected your shrine at the head of every road, and built your high place in every street. Yet you were not like a harlot, because you scorned payment. You are an adulterous wife, who takes strangers instead of her husband. Men make payment to all harlots, but you made your payments to all your lovers, and hired them to come to you from all around for your harlotry. You are the opposite of other women in your harlotry, because no one solicited you to be a harlot, in that you gave payment, but no payment was given you. Therefore you are the opposite. Now then, O harlot, hear the word of the Lord. Thus says the Lord God, because your filthiness was poured out, and your nakedness uncovered in your harlotry with your lovers, and with all your abominable idols, and because of the blood of your children, which you gave to them, surely, therefore, I will gather all your lovers with whom you took pleasure, all those you loved and all those you hated. I will gather them from all around against you, and will uncover your nakedness to them, that they may see all your nakedness. And I will judge you as women who break wedlock, or shed blood are judged. I will bring blood upon you in fury and jealousy. I will also give you into their hand, and they shall throw down your shrines and break down your high places. They shall also strip you of your clothes, take your beautiful jewelry, and leave you naked and bare. They shall also bring up an assembly against you, and they shall stone you with stones and thrust you through with their swords. They shall burn your houses with fire and execute judgments on you in the sight of many women, and I will make you cease playing the harlot, and you shall no longer hire lovers. So I will lay to rest my fury toward you, and my jealousy shall depart from you. I will be quiet and be angry no more. Because you did not remember the days of your youth, but agitated me with all these things, surely I will also recompense your deeds on your own head, says the Lord God. And you shall not commit lewdness in addition to all your abominations. Indeed, everyone who quotes Proverbs will use this proverb against you, like mother, like daughter. You are your mother's daughter, loathing husband and children, and you are the sister of your sisters who loathed their husbands and children. Your mother was a Hittite, and your father an Amorite. Your elder sister is Samaria, who dwells with her daughters to the north of you. And your younger sister, who dwells to the south of you, is Sodom and her daughters. You did not walk in their ways, nor act according to their abominations. But, as if that were too little, you became more corrupt than they in all your ways. As I live, says the Lord God, neither your sister Sodom nor her daughters have done as you and your daughters have done. Look, This was the iniquity of your sister Sodom. She and her daughter had pride, fullness of food, and abundance of idleness. Neither did she strengthen the hand of the poor and the needy. And they were haughty, and committed abomination before me. Therefore I took them away as I saw fit. Samaria did not commit half of your sins, but you have multiplied your abominations more than they, and have justified your sisters by all the abominations which you have done. You who judged your sisters bear your own shame also, because the sins which you committed were more abominable than theirs. They are more righteous than you. Yes, be disgraced also, and bear your own shame, because you justified your sisters.
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1: Matt Herron is pastor of Sojourn Church in Traverse City, Michigan. Today we continue his series, Matthew, the Gospel of the Kingdom, and the message from Matthew chapter 23, verses 1 through 13, and verses 37 through 39. Now here's Matt Herron.
2: If you're familiar with Matthew 23, you might know that the majority of this chapter is Jesus's woes, where he calls down these woes upon the religious leaders of Israel. And they are incredibly heavy, and it's incredibly intense. And starting in verse 13 and going to verse 33, through 36, that section of the chapter, it's something you got to buckle up for. It's some pretty heavy language from Jesus, and we're going to explore that here today. We're in book 5. And every book has this dynamic. It starts off with a collection of stories, and then it has an extended teaching. And so if you think about book 5, chapters 21 and 22 were the short stories, all these different little vignettes. And then chapters 23, 24, and 25, that's the extended teaching. So we are moving into the final section of the final book, this clash of kingdoms, where Jesus is bringing his kingdom, and it's running head to head with the Jewish kingdom, with the Roman kingdom, and there's an intensity here that we have not felt to this degree throughout the entire book, and yet here it is. So today, Matthew chapter 23, start off here with Jesus's concerns. In the first 12 verses, if you look at verse 1 there, after all the stuff that's happened in chapters 21 and 22, all these setup questions, all of these efforts by the various groups, the Sadducees, the Pharisees, they're trying to catch Jesus. They're trying to trap him. All of that stuff. Now Jesus talks, and he talks to the crowds, and they're still gathered there. That's the indication. And this crowd likely includes those religious leaders. It likely includes the Pharisees and the Sadducees. They have been the ones who've been trying to stump him with these questions, and now Jesus has something to say. And Jesus points out the scribes and the Pharisees. And one of the commentaries that I've used through this series on Matthew that I have just loved is by a guy named Dale Bruner. And Dale Bruner, when he talks, when he references the scribes in his commentary, he says, when you think of scribes, you should think of them in modern terms as Bible teachers. So the scribes were the experts on the Bible. And so he says, if Jesus was talking to this crowd today, he would say Bible teachers, not scribes. And then when he says Pharisees, Dale Bruner says that means the really serious ones. You've met some, right? You've met some Christians who are just super, super serious. That's not necessarily a bad thing. That can be a beautiful thing. But yet Jesus has something to say to the super, super serious. Jesus is addressing both the religious leaders of Judaism in the first century. That's who he says these things to. That's who he says these things about. So that is one audience that needs to listen up. And when Jesus spoke these words and those sound waves left his mouth, that group needed to listen. But there's another group that needs to listen. And that is the group right now, the religious leaders of the people of God in all times. And so as I stand up here and preach through this text, it should not be lost on any of us that a guy like me is actually in the crosshairs of what Jesus is talking about. And so, yes, he had an original audience, these Jewish religious leaders in the first century and all the stuff that was going on with them. But the application would also apply to a Bible teacher or to a serious Christian in the 21st century. Jesus is inviting us to hold up a mirror. And as you get to verse 3, Jesus says that these guys, they sit in the seat of Moses. Now, Moses is the great teacher of the Jewish people. The first five books of the Old Testament are authored by Moses, and he was the one that God gave the law to. So Moses is exalted as a grand teacher. And if you were a person who taught the law, then the Jewish people saw you as sitting in Moses' seat. So it's like, you're not Moses, but you're sitting in his seat. You're taking up the responsibility of teaching the people the law of God. And so Jesus says, okay, these groups, you know, the Bible teachers and the serious, the scribes and the Pharisees, they're sitting in Moses' seat. So they're teaching you, and they're teaching you the law. Don't miss this. Jesus' point is they're teaching you good stuff. But Jesus says to them, do what they say, but do not do what they do. Do what they say. The stuff they're teaching you is the law. The stuff they're teaching you, it's the scripture. You should care deeply about that. You should value the word of God. But there's a problem with the people that are teaching it to you. They don't practice it. They talk about it, but they don't do it. They preach, but they don't practice. In verse 4, he goes on to say that they actually lay heavy burdens on you. So Jesus says, do what they say, but do not do what they do. In verse 3, they practice, but they don't preach. In verse 4, they make life with God really heavy and hard for others without offering any real help. Jesus says, you don't even lift a finger. You just keep heaping on more and more and making following Jesus really complicated, making obeying God really heavy. In verse 5, Jesus says they're focused on appearances. He says that the way that they're moving in the world is that all their deeds are to be seen by others. They make their phylacteries broad and their fringes long. And these are just Jewish practices of actually having the word of God in these little boxes. And they would tie it to their foreheads. And there's Old Testament reasons for doing that. But some of them made their boxes bigger so that they stuck out more. And then there was two different groups, and one of the groups had laws that made the fringes on their robes longer to make them stick out more. And so there were these indications of, like, we need to make sure people see how serious we are. People see how committed we are. And Jesus says they're actually focused on appearances. They're doing it all for show. They just want people to see what they're doing. And then verses 6 and 7, he says they're addicted to the perks, and they're addicted to the privileges. And this is a hard saying. This is, him saying it. They want the best seats at the feasts, and they want the best titles in public. And again, he's talking to the Bible teachers. He's talking to the serious. You could say he's talking to lead pastors. And the temptation that exists to want the perks, to want the privileges, to want to get all the benefits, all the stuff. And man, if you're into documentaries or you're into podcasts, it's not hard to find the most extreme cases of pastors who are abusing their churches, who are doing these very things, who want the titles, who want the perks, who want the privileges, who want the money. And yet you can find those, and those are the extremes, but they're a danger for everybody. They're a danger for all of the Bible teachers. They're a danger for all of the serious. They're a danger for all of the pastors. And Jesus is raising the flag and saying to his followers, I want you to be really careful with the people who are teaching you, with the people who are leading you. This is serious stuff. They sit in the seat of Moses. They have the law of God. Much of what they say is actually good, but watch out, because their motivations could be a mess. Their intentions could be a mess. They could preach it and then not actually practice what God is actually calling them to live. They're in the place of spiritual leadership. They're in the place of spiritual authority. Now, especially in our culture, something that might be bubbling up for you right now is, see, that's the problem. Authority, leadership, like, that's the problem. Is authority bad? Well, I mean, I just said it. We've all seen it. we've all seen it used badly, not just in the church. We've seen authority and leadership used bad in all kinds of places. But it's important to note, Jesus is not anti-leadership. He's not anti-leadership here, and he's not anti-leadership at any other time. In fact, the New Testament talks a lot about leadership. It talks a lot about leaders and leading. And part of what he is calling out here is how to lead, how to be a leader. Verses 8 through 10, it gives this complicated thing where it talks about the authority figures and their titles. And Jesus says, here's how I want you guys to function. So in the first 7 verses, he's just kind of talking in general. But then in verse 8, he says, but you, if you're my people, watch out for these titles. Watch out for rabbi/teacher. Be careful with the term teacher. Be careful with the term father. Be careful with the term instructor. Now, some people have studied these texts and they've walked away and they've concluded you should never call anybody teacher. You should never call any human father. You should never call any human instructor. I understand why you might come to that conclusion, because Jesus says, don't call people father. You only have one father. I understand the concern that you might have, like, oh no, I've been calling my earthly dad father my whole life. Have I been breaking Jesus's rules? Or maybe you come from a denomination where the spiritual authority in your church was referred to as father, like in the Catholic Church or in the Anglican Church. You might use the term father, and you're like, oh no, am I violating Jesus's command? Jesus is certainly raising a concern about the use of titles. For sure he is. But Dale Bruner says, Jesus is not outlawing any hierarchy. He's outlawing hierarchs. In other words, Scripture is not against leadership, but it is concerned about how leaders lead. And so these terms that he's bringing up, the terms that he's offering for concern or offering for consideration, he is not saying that power is the problem. Power is not the problem. The problem is what leaders do with their power. Is there a growing sense of them taking that title and getting confused about the significance of that title? See, in verses 11 and 12, Jesus builds on this by talking of the great reversal, Jesus's kingdom. In verse 11, it says, the greatest among you shall be your servant. Whoever exalts himself will be humbled, and whoever humbles himself will be exalted. This kind of language is really common. Jesus talks like this. The rest of the New Testament talks like this. Jesus just talked about it a couple chapters ago. If we were to go back to Matthew 20, do you remember that two of his disciples, their mom comes to him? Remember good old mom? And she comes to Jesus and she's like, I got a request for you, Jesus. I would like my sons to have the best two seats. The rest of the disciples hear this and they are so ticked off. But the indication is they're not ticked off that they would have the audacity to ask for those seats. The other 10 are ticked off because they wanted those seats. Everybody wanted the good stuff. Everybody wanted the place of privilege. Everybody wanted to be exalted. And yet Jesus responds to that mom and then to the 12 disciples, and he says, that's not the way my kingdom works. My kingdom is an upside down kingdom. Jesus is saying that the way up is down. The way to true greatness is serving others. A great leader is one who actually gives their power away. Jesus says, you want to know how it's used in the world? It's used, they use their power to lord it over others. Those people who get into power, and then what they use their power for is to make sure that they get theirs, to make sure that they win, to make sure that they get all the perks and all the privileges. They lord it over the others. And Jesus says, it shall not be that way with you, not with my people. My kingdom is an upside down kingdom. Have you noticed that the place where God meets you most often is in the place of humility? If you read through the Bible, do you see how often this happens? That God meets his people in their toughest moment? It's when he is most present to them. It's when he is most clearly there. It's when it's most intimate. I've experienced it in my own life, that in my moments of humility, in my moments of brokenness, that's when God actually meets me the most. And yet, I am spending the majority of my life trying not to be humbled. I'm trying to spend all of my life having that not happen. I don't want to experience humility. I don't want to experience brokenness. Why is that? Why is that the case? Well, the reason that's the case is because I'm tempted with every single thing that Jesus just warned them about. I'm tempted with every bit of that. Left to myself, I don't want to be humbled. Left to myself, I don't want to be held accountable. Left to myself, I don't want to serve. Left to myself, I want all the perks and I don't want any of the responsibility. Maybe you can relate to that. Maybe some of you know what I'm talking about. But man, I've actually seen some of you, and I've seen you live a different way. And you know, you don't know what a gift and an example you are to people like myself. You serve and you give and you do it selflessly. And to watch you, my brothers and sisters, to do it in sacrificial and joyful ways, man, you are showing us the way. And this shows the potential beauty of the body. In verse 8, I mean, it talks about these titles. So yeah, we may pay some people. We may pay some people like me to help us organize and learn together as a church family. That probably makes sense. But ultimately, what Jesus is saying is, we are all brothers and sisters. And that the number one way of us relating to each other, I know I've got a microphone on my head right now, but the number one way of us relating to each other is brother-sister. The number one way of you relating to the people seated beside you in the row is brother-sister. The number one way that you relate to your community group leader is brother-sister. That the number one dynamic of the people of God is brother-sister. And there might be some titles that exist. Things like elder or pastor or deacon. Those might exist. And they're not bad titles. The rest of the New Testament talks to us about how to use those titles. It's not the titles that are the problem. It's the people that are wearing those titles or bearing those titles. Do they first and foremost see themselves as brothers and sisters with the body? It should be the number one dynamic of our communication, of our relationship with each other. We are all brothers and sisters with one true teacher and one true father. It is incredibly democratizing. It is a very flattened way of envisioning life together. And that, again, that does not mean that there aren't beautiful things that God has in mind for the role of a deacon, and that there aren't beautiful things that God has in mind for the role of an elder. But the number one perspective for the people of God is brother-sister. That's my brother. That's my sister. Jesus is not so much getting worked up about titles as much as he's making a point. Don't ever get confused about the supremacy of Jesus. As a church, we want to try to make much of Jesus. That's what we're trying to do. And this is not something where we're like climbing the stairs and, you know, the pastors are up on the 8th or 9th stair and then the deacons are on the 7th or 8th stair and then the congregation, you know, you're all scattered down there and like stairs 1, 2, 3, 4. No. We want to view it this way. We are all seated on the living room floor at the feet of the master. And some of us may have been seated on that floor longer than others, but we're all seated on the floor at the feet of the same guy. And we're trying to learn from him and let him lead the way. So Jesus, he is very concerned about these leaders and about the leader-follower dynamic. And now he's going to get really, really specific. So we're going to move through the woes of Jesus. And we're going to try to put them into some groupings here. But this is helpful to think about. If you were to read through Matthew's gospel, his first recorded sermon that he gives of Jesus is called the Sermon on the Mount. And that's Matthew chapter 5-7. And maybe you remember this, but in Matthew chapter 5, at the very beginning of that sermon, Matthew records that sermon by starting that sermon with 9 blessings. Blessed is the one. That word for blessed could be the word for flourishing. Flourishing is the one. And so Matthew's first recorded sermon that he gives of Jesus begins with 9 blessings. Now this is Jesus's last recorded sermon. And it begins with 7 woes. It's like the inverse. Now, there's a lot here, but we're going to try to put them into 3 groups. So first, the first cluster is what we're going to call misplaced zeal. And you see this with woe number one, woe number two, woe number three, and woe number four. So the first woe, starting in verse 13, says, "Woe to you, scribes and Pharisees, your hypocrisy shuts the door of the kingdom on people, including you." He says, you're hypocrites, and you're saying a whole bunch of good things, but you don't get the point, and your lives don't reflect the point. And the ultimate reality is that you're heaping all of these burdens on people, and you're making it hard for them to get in the kingdom, so much so that it's like shutting the door on them, including yourself. The second woe is that their hypocrisy turns their missions work, all of their efforts to go across the sea to make one convert. He says, what zeal you have to go do that, to give up everything, to cross the ocean. And you say, man, even if just one person were to be reached, it would be worth it. Well, he says, the way you're doing it is actually pushing people further away. You have so much zeal. You would get on a ship and go across the sea. You're so committed to the cause. And yet the way you're doing it, it would be better if you didn't. It would be better if you just shut your mouth and stop saying that stuff. Stop modeling that stuff. See, if you put these together, Jesus is telling the scribes and the Pharisees that he sees their zeal, but their zeal makes the wrong things important. And by making the wrong things important, it actually contaminates the work that they're doing. It's pushing people that are far from God further from God. And this is what Jesus has been wrestling with them for these last 3 years. Just because someone is zealous, it doesn't make them right. And we live in a world where there's all kinds of zealous behavior. Zealous behavior can be incredible, but it doesn't make you right. It can actually make you quite dangerous. And what Jesus has to say to them, well, how about you? Do you want people to meet Jesus? Or do you want people to look and act like you with your preferences, your doctrinal preferences, your priorities? Do you want people to meet a person, or do you want to fit people into a mold? Jesus says you guys are running around and you have a really specific mold, and it's not a good one. And you're trying to make everybody look like you and act like you. You've got zeal, but it's misplaced. The third and fourth woes, these are perfect examples of zeal leading them to the wrong priorities. So if you go to verse 18 through 22, he talks about oaths, making promises. And it's kind of complicated for us in our current moment. But what he's basically saying is they came up with all of these rules. And they basically said, if you make an oath to God on this thing, it really counts. But if you make an oath to God on this thing, it doesn't really count. It's kind of like you could make an oath to God with your fingers crossed. And Jesus talked about this in the Sermon on the Mount. And when Jesus talked about it in the Sermon on the Mount, he said this: let's just let our yes be yes and our no be no. How about we don't come up with all kinds of ridiculous rules about which promises matter, about which oaths matter? They had all of this zeal about how to make a good oath. And Jesus's point is, why don't you just be an honest person and your yes be yes and your no be no? That would be so much better. And then verses 23 and 24, he says, you give all this attention to rule following. You're out there dividing your spices. So tithing, that word means to give 10%. And he says, they're sitting around counting their spices. They're dividing up their dill and their mint and their cumin. They're dividing up these spices to make sure that they get exactly 10% and give it to God. And yet he says, you're doing that. And he's like, you should. That's 10%. Okay, fine. But while you're doing all of that intricate detail, you're neglecting love. It actually means to let go of. It basically saying, you're so busy counting your spices that you don't love your neighbor. And loving your neighbor is the great commandment. You have neglected love. You have neglected the far more important things because you're too busy counting out your spices. Man, what zeal. But it's zeal for the wrong things. It's zeal for the wrong priorities. You know, tithing is kind of like fasting. It's so tangible. Either you did it or you didn't do it. Either you gave 10% or you didn't give 10%. Either you went without food if you fasted or you didn't go without food. It's so tangible. It's so easy to track. It might be hard to do. Like if someone told you you need to give 10% of your income away, if someone said to you you need to fast tomorrow and go without food all day long, you know, for some of you that's a normal practice. For others that could be really, really hard. So I understand it could be hard, but boy is it clear. Give 10% or take the day off of food. Like that is so clear. Either you did it or you didn't do it. And so the Pharisees were all about that. Because it could be tracked. And boy, they were good at it. Tithing and fasting are hard but clear. What's hard but fuzzy is loving your neighbor. How do you track that? How do I know if I loved my neighbor yesterday? That is far more complicated. That is far harder to track. And the Pharisees were just like, well, let's give our attention to the thing we can track. It's kind of like churches. You know what's really easy? What's really easy is to track attendance and to track giving. How many humans showed up at this building and how many dollars were given? Those things are so easy to track. So you know what churches often do? They care about budgets and butts. That's what they care about. Jesus would say, you know what I want my church to care about? Love for God and love for neighbor. What I would love my church to care about is to actually care for the hurting and the community around them. That stuff is so much harder to track. So for a lot of churches, sometimes us too, it's like, well, you know, we'll just stick with the thing that's easy to track. And yet Jesus says, don't get lost here. You're loving your neighbor. Yeah, it's hard and fuzzy, but man, it's what I want you to be after. The Pharisees often referred to themselves as the leaders of the blind. They used this language. They would look at the people, the Jewish people, and they would be like, well, here we are, the leaders of you, the blind. And yet Jesus four times says, you're the blind leading the blind. You're blind guides. Four times Jesus says that. Verse 16, verse 17, verse 19, verse 24. Four times Jesus says, you might use that phrase that you're the leaders of the blind, but you're blind leaders. In what ways are you in danger of being zealous for the wrong things? In what ways is there something about a doctrinal preference or a spiritual preference? Something that might be a good thing, but you're allowing that thing to become the ultimate thing. And you're looking around and you're ready to judge your brother and you're ready to judge your sister and you're ready to judge your neighbor because they don't agree with you on this preference or this idea. Jesus is saying, be careful. Being serious about the things of God is so good. But you know what Satan would love to do with your seriousness? He would love to make your seriousness focused on things that just don't matter that much while neglecting the things that do. Second cluster is false exteriors. So woes 5 and 6, these might be a little bit more familiar in language for some of you, but he says, verse 25, woe to you scribes and Pharisees, hypocrites, for you clean the outside of the cup and the plate, but inside they are full of greed and self-indulgence. You blind Pharisee, first clean the inside of the cup and the plate, then that the outside also may be clean. And then verse 27, woe to you scribes and Pharisees, hypocrites, for you are like whitewashed tombs, which outwardly appear beautiful, but within are full of dead people's bones and all uncleanliness. So you are also outwardly appear righteous to others, but within you are full of hypocrisy and lawlessness. And so these two are all about the exterior, putting on a show. So much of what they do is for show. He said that in the first verses of this chapter. They may not realize it, but they do what they do because they are concerned about what other people will think. It's not done out of love for God. It's not done out of love for neighbor. It's done to impress the people that are watching you. I don't know how much you can relate to that, but this is a legitimate challenge. This is a legitimate temptation for all of us, I think. In verse 26, he says, clean the inside first and then the outside. You know, just imagine doing the dishes and cleaning the outside of a cup, but never washing the inside of the cup. That's gross. Sitting on the shelf, it looks great. But who wants to drink out of that cup? You know, nobody wants to drink out of that cup. And Jesus says, that's what the people that are putting on a show are like. You're spending so much time scrubbing the outside that you're neglecting the inside, and the inside is actually what matters. It's what matters to God, and ultimately, it's going to be what matters to your neighbor. Because what is inside eventually comes out. So Jesus says, clean the inside first, and the outside's going to take care of itself. Clean the inside first. But boy, in some ways, cleaning the inside is much harder. You want to know why? We need help. The psalmist, a couple times in the Psalms, he uses language where he basically says, God, will you clean me? Will you wash me? Will you search me? Because I don't even know the dirt that's in here. I don't even know the stuff that's going on in here. Will you do the work of cleaning me? Man, we don't like to ask for help. But if we're going to clean the inside of the cup, that is not a solo project. That's a project that needs help to do well. See, when you settle for cleaning the outside, it makes you into a terrible hypocrite. Here's why. Because if no one is looking, then you lose all your motivation and you lose all your self-control. Can you relate to that? When you're by yourself, when you're in the dark, when no one's around, if you've lost your motivation, if you've lost your self-control, that's a good indication that you're doing it because you just are worried about what other people might think if they saw it. My family was just watching Home Alone. And if you remember, he makes his family disappear. And what does he immediately do? He makes himself a giant bowl of ice cream with all kinds of toppings. And then he puts on a movie that his parents would never let him watch. And at one point in time, he says, I'm eating junk and watching rubbish all by himself. Boy, is that the reality of the human condition. You know, my dad was a pastor, and I've said this before, but I want to say it again. One of the best things that my dad gave me, he didn't have a lot of what you would consider earthly success, but one of the best things that he gave me was that he was the same guy on Tuesday that he was on Sunday. My dad was a guy who had character, and my dad was a guy who had consistency, and my dad was a guy who was, it was true all the way down. And it's a gift to those who are closest to you. It's a perfect example of if you take care of the inside, the outside will take care of itself. My dad was not perfect, but my dad was not performing. The last cluster is just the final, the seventh woe, poor self-awareness. There's like seven or eight verses here that Jesus talks about this, and they are super heavy. Woe. They are super heavy. Jesus drops the bomb with this seventh woe. He basically says to them, you have no self-awareness. Jesus's point is they think that if they were alive back in the day, that they wouldn't kill God's prophets. You know, they're looking at the Old Testament and they see God would send a prophet to the people of Israel. The people of Israel hated it. They would plug their ears and eventually they would kill these prophets. That's what they would do. But the Pharisees think, oh, no, no, if we were back then, we wouldn't have rejected Jeremiah. We wouldn't have rejected Isaiah. We would have received them. And Jesus's point is, not only would you have, you're going to do it in a couple days. They are going to coordinate the crucifixion of the ultimate prophet, of Jesus himself. And Jesus is sitting there saying, are you kidding me? You can't see yourself. Woe to you, Pharisees and scribes. Woe to you, Bible teachers and serious Christians. Woe to you, pastors. You can't see yourself. You know, in our modern culture, we have a huge problem with this because a lot of people have been taught about self-awareness. So many of them think that that means that they have self-awareness. And just because you know the word self-aware does not mean you are. Did you know that? Self-awareness, it is a lifelong journey. And I actually have come to think that the best sign that you are growing in self-awareness is that you are very open to the possibility that you have more blind spots. What happens with a lot of people is they find a blind spot and they're like, oh, I didn't know I had a blind spot. I'm so glad to have gotten that and take care of. Now I don't have any blind spots. Listen, the lesson you should take from that is if there was one, there are probably a bunch more. I don't know what they are yet. That's self-awareness. I don't even know what it would be like to experience me. I don't even know what it would be like to do life with me. in God's kindness, maybe I've seen some blind spots and been awakened to like, oh my word, that's how I treated people? That would be a win. But would you be open? Would you be teachable enough to say, maybe there's a lot more blind spots? I've seen one. Maybe there's dozens more. I just want to touch on something very briefly. You know, Jesus says really heavy things here. And you could say, well, isn't Jesus violating his own words from chapter 22? When he's asked, what's the greatest commandment? You know, he says, love God and love your neighbor. And then the next chapter, he burns them all down. And you're like, wait a minute, Jesus, I thought you were supposed to love your neighbor. Is he violating his own commands? And there's probably a lot we could say here, but let me just suggest that the answer is no, he's not. And one of the main reasons is because he's inviting his people to learn from it. He's inviting his people to say, I want you to turn from this. I want you to see the brokenness and not participate in it. And so in other words, instead of just burning down people, he's actually holding up a mirror. And the invitation is for them and for us to turn from this. So final point, and this one's shorter, but I also think it proves that Jesus is not violating his own command. Look at Jesus' heart. In verses 37 through 39, this is what Jesus says. Oh, Jerusalem, Jerusalem, the city that kills the prophets and stones those who are sent to it. So he uses the phrase, oh, Jerusalem, Jerusalem. That is an expression of love and longing. And then Jesus says, but I still want you. He's not afraid to use feminine language here. He says, I so wanted to be a hen who gathered up her little chickens, gathered them up underneath her, gathered them together, rescued them, protected them. That's so what I want to do. You're rejecting the prophets. You're killing the prophets. Jesus longs to gather the people of Israel to himself. He still wants them. Even though they're killing the prophets, even though they're killing the messengers, he still wants them. Here's the point. Their rejection has led them to a place of devastation. That's what he says in the next verses, or the next words there. He's like, your house is left to you desolate. Their rejection of God's good way has led to desolation. Can you relate to that? Is that part of your journey? Is that part of your story? You look in the rearview mirror and you're like, man, I can see so many times where God said, take a right, and I took a left. And man, was the price tag terrible. Jesus says, look, Israel, the literal physical devastation is yet to come. That comes in 70 AD when the temple is destroyed. But the spiritual devastation, man, that's already occurred. It's empty. The temple is there, but the temple is empty. He says it's a den of thieves. It's spiritually dead. And Jesus still wants them. And you're saying, man, I don't think Jesus would want me. I've got a mess of a track record. I've got a mess of a story. I've made so many mistakes, I can't even count them. I got good news for you. Jesus loves train wrecks because train wrecks are all that there are. That's all that there are. Every one of us stands before him in desperate need of his mercy, and it's the mercy that he offers to you. The people that Jesus was talking about would not come. Will you? You know, will you give up trying to save yourself and instead run to Christ and let him save you? In verse 36, Jesus told them that all the sin of that entire story of Israel would fall upon that generation. That's what he says in verse 36. All the sin's going to fall on you. And in a sense, it's not untrue. It is true that they're the culmination. They topped it off. They actually kill Jesus. So in a sense, it is true. But in another sense, something even more scandalous happens. When Jesus goes to the cross, the message of the Bible is that all of that sin, all of that rebellion was laid on the shoulders of Jesus. And it was crucified to that cross. And Jesus took it so that you don't have to take the consequences of it. So this entire generation that rejected Jesus, the very people that crucified Jesus, you know what he says to them? Father, forgive them. They don't know what they're doing. And if you run to Christ, that's what he says. He's like, come on in. Like, I know the world's broken and I know your heart is broken and I know it's easy to get sideways. Come on in. I've longed to be a mother hen gathering you into myself. I'm ready for you. Is all you got to do is come. That sin did fall on that generation, but in a greater sense, it fell upon Jesus. And what Jesus did is actually the solution to that very sin. You know, in verse 39, he says, you're not going to see me again until you say, you know, behold, this is the one. Blessed is the one who comes in the name of the Lord. Listen, that invitation is true for us. You want to see Jesus? Then you have to see him as the one who came in the name of the Lord. You have to see Jesus as the long-awaited Messiah, the King, the Rescuer, that you have been looking for your whole life, whether you know it or not. And then, instead of destruction, man, this upside-down kingdom of Jesus, it leads to life and flourishing. And his invitation still stands. Look at these two scriptures as we close. Matthew 11, 28 through 30. This is what Jesus said. You know, the Pharisees are heaping burdens on people. This is what Jesus said. Come to me, all who labor and are heavy laden, and I'll give you rest. Take my yoke upon you and learn from me, for I am gentle and lowly in heart, and you will find rest for your souls, for my yoke is easy and my burden is light. This is another translation, probably the most famous portion of another translation called The Message. Are you tired, worn out, burned out on religion? Come to me. Get away with me and you'll recover your life. I'll show you how to take a real rest. Walk with me and work with me. Watch how I do it. Learn the unforced rhythms of grace. I won't lay anything heavy or ill-fitting on you. Keep company with me and you'll learn to live freely and lightly. God, thank you for this big, long chapter and for some heavy things to consider and to wrestle with. God, I pray for people like myself. I pray for myself. God, for Bible teachers and elders and pastors and deacons. God, I pray for the many, many Christians that take their faith so seriously, that take the Bible so seriously. And God, there's so many things that we can celebrate about that. But would you give us eyes to see ourselves? Would you give us the willingness to be open to some critique, to some correction? God, would you help us to see the ways in which maybe we're doing what we're doing for outward performance, to put on a show, ways in which maybe our zeal is focused on the wrong things? God, we want to have a heart after you. We want to care about the things you care about. We want to obey your word, but we don't want to do that and then neglect the greater things, the loving of our neighbor, the loving of people. So God, we need your help. We thank you for Christ. We thank you for his body broken and his blood shed on our behalf. In Jesus' name we pray. Amen.
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1: 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Second Period is heard.

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You're listening to Pilgrim Radio. I'm Spencer Dahlke, joining you for the next several hours. 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
1: J.R. Vassar pastors Church at the Cross in Grapevine, Texas. And today we conclude this segment of his series, Genesis, Origins, and Destiny, and his message, The Abraham Story. 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
2: The Christian story gives us the best explanation of the world we have and the best hope for the world we want. When you look at what the, in fact, when you look at just the first three chapters of Genesis, you're going to see an explanation of the world we have. It's a world of beauty, but also a world of brokenness, because this wonderful God creates this wonderful world and creates, puts humanity in it, and we wrecked it and ruined it with our sin. And this is what you see right out of the gate. You see that there's a God who's personal, who creates this world, a world of beauty and goodness, and puts humanity in it, and yet they succumb to the temptations of Satan, and they sin against God and bring sin and suffering and evil and cruelty and death into this world. But God makes this promise that from the seed of that woman is going to come someone who will crush the head of that serpent. So there's the hope. Someone's going to come and undo all the effects of the fall and remake the world and bring us back into the garden, so to speak. And so the Christian faith's going to explain the world we have, but give us a hope for the world we all want, a world of righteousness and joy and peace and life where death is no more. And it's all going to come through this woman, Eve, through her seed. Now, that seed ends up into the line of Abraham, where God chooses this man, Abraham, and says, through you, I'm going to give you a son, and through him, all the nations of the earth will be blessed. And so God is saying, I'm going to bring someone from you who's going to conquer all your enemies as this promise keeps unfolding, who's going to remake the world and bring blessing to all the nations. And as you follow that train, you see it leads us to none other than Jesus. Jesus, who is the Son of God. Who came. That's what Christmas has been all about, celebrating that unto us a child is born, unto us a son is given. This offspring that was promised by God to come to the lineage of Abraham is none other than Jesus. Listen to Matthew 1:1. This is the genealogy of Jesus, the Messiah, the son of David, the son of Abraham. And so we've been tracking through that. And as we focused on Abraham, one of the things we've seen in the life of Abraham is the centrality of faith for the Christian life. When it comes to having a vital and real relationship with God, faith is at the heart of it. God called Abraham into a relationship with himself and into partnership with himself, and Abraham responds to God with faith. And Hebrews 11 is going to give us some highlights of Abraham's life. And I want to focus on this passage as a review of where we've been, but also show us the kind of life that God's inviting all of us into. Because Abraham is sort of like a prototype of what the Christian life is. He's a prototype of what it means to live in a relationship with God by faith. And I want to challenge us is to become a person who walks by faith in God. This radical reliance and total dependence and trust and submission and surrender to God in full confidence of his heart and his goodness towards you. And we're going to see this in the life of Abraham. Here's a few things I want you to see. Number one, faith alone secures our acceptance with God. Faith alone secures our acceptance with God. Acceptance is a huge theme of our life. We're constantly trying to win the acceptance of people, but the ultimate acceptance we need is acceptance with the ultimate person. We need acceptance with God, our maker. And the only way that we could have, that we could secure that acceptance with God is through faith in Jesus Christ. Now, you're going to see this in the book of Hebrews in chapter 11 and verse 4. It's going to talk about Abel, and it says that he was commended through his act of faith. He was commended as righteous. Verse 6, without faith, it's impossible to please God, for whoever would draw near to God must believe that he exists and that he rewards those who seek him. And then he's going to give an example. By faith, Noah, being warned by God concerning events as yet unseen, in reverent fear, constructed an ark for the saving of his household. By this, he condemned the world and became an heir of the righteousness that comes by faith. Righteousness before God comes by faith. By believing in God's word, believing in God's promise, and entrusting oneself to this God. And we see this in the life of Abraham. In Genesis chapter 15, you've got Abraham. In chapter 12, God calls him. He was a pagan idol worshiper. God seeks after him, calls him into a relationship with himself, and Abraham responds in faith. And we see this in chapter 15 when it says, Abraham believed the Lord, and he credited to him as righteousness. In other words, the way you have a righteous standing before God is not through your works, not through your efforts, not through your performance, but through faith, trusting in God, his promise, his provision given to us in Christ. And the repeated refrain in Scripture over and over again is that we are saved by grace through faith. By grace. It's a gift from God that you receive by faith. It's faith is the way we reach out and take the salvation that God is offering us by his sheer grace. Ephesians 2, 8 and 9, for it's by grace you've been saved through faith, and this is not from yourselves. It is the gift of God, not by works, so that no one can boast. And Abraham becomes the ultimate example of this that Paul's going to refer to in Romans chapter 4. Listen to what Paul says in Romans chapter 4. What then shall we say that Abraham, our forefather, according to the flesh, discovered in this matter? If, in fact, Abraham was justified by works, he had something to boast about, but not before God. What does the scripture say? Abraham believed God, and it was credited to him as righteousness. Now, to the one who works, wages are not credited as a gift, but as an obligation. However, to the one who does not work but trusts God who justifies the ungodly, their faith is credited as righteous. So just imagine your boss calls you into his office and says, I want to give you a gift. And he hands you your regular paycheck for the work that you do. You'd be like, this is not a gift. I worked hard, or I worked for this paycheck. This is not a gift. This is something I've earned. I have this coming to me. I deserve this. And he says here, that's not what salvation is like. Salvation is not a wage that you earn. It is a gift you receive. And Abraham is the example of this. He doesn't work to establish a right relationship with God, but rather trusts God who justifies, declares righteous the ungodly. He doesn't say, become godly and I'll declare you righteous. He declares the ungodly to be righteous in his sight simply by his grace as we receive that by faith. So our only hope of being accepted by God is putting our faith and trust in his promise and his provision that's given to us in Jesus. That if we have any hope of a right standing with God, to know his acceptance, we have to give up on ourselves and throw ourselves, collapse upon the mercy of Christ. Faith alone is the only way that we relate to God. When you go to the airport and you have to go through security line, there's all these different lines you can get into, isn't there? There's like the pre-check, then there's like the, you know, global pass or whatever that is, and then there's the first class, and then there's a priority lane, and then there's a line for me, general boarding. All right. And that line's so long, and everyone's just, you know, all the first class passengers are just walking up to the front of the line. And I'm like, I should have worked harder. You know, when it comes to being accepted by God, there's only one line that you can get into. And that is the by grace through faith alone line. And there's all sorts of other lines that people try to get into. The works line, the religious line, the conservative Judeo-Christian values line, the my political choices line, my family values line, all these different lines. And none of those lines are acceptable lines. The only line that there is saved by grace through alone, through faith alone, in Christ alone. And if you want to be saved, you got to get into that line with everyone else, with the deadbeats and the polytheistic tribesmen and the pagans and the traffickers and the addicts and the drug dealers and the abusers and the cheats and the violent and the hateful and the sexually immoral. That's the only line. You got to get in that line. And you have to see yourself in that line. And here's one of the things. You get in the wrong line at the airport, and you get up there like, sir, you're in the wrong line. I know this from experience. And then you got to do the walk of shame, where you have to leave that line and go all the way to the back of the line. I want to say this. When it comes to this, it's better to be at the back of the right line than at the front of the wrong line. So it doesn't matter how religious or how righteous or how well put together or how conservative or how much family values you have. If you get in that line hoping that's what's going to give you acceptance with God, you are in the wrong line, and you have to humbly leave that line and come into the line with the rest of us who are broken and sinful and have no hope apart from the grace and mercy of God. And this humbles us, doesn't it? We don't get to look at anyone else in the line, that grace alone, through faith alone line, and go, man, you sure are messed up. We're in the same line. And it's not like, okay, we've got a line for, you know, not so messed up sinners, and then a line for messed up sinners, and then a line for Astros fans, and then a line for like really messed up sinners. We don't have those. We got one line, and you got to get in that line if you have any hope of being accepted by God. And the way God orchestrates this whole thing is that no one can boast. You get in the grace alone, by faith alone, to the glory of God alone line. There's no way to boast about this. We can't boast before God, can't boast before others. We're all sinners. We're all beggars in need of bread. And there's only one line, only one place to get it. And that's in Jesus Christ, by faith alone, grace alone, faith in him. Here's the second thing I want you to see. And I just, before I move on, if you're not in that line, I just want to encourage you. Acknowledge you're in the wrong line. Leave all the things you're trusting and depending upon and looking to for your acceptance before God, to make you a somebody, to give you a sense of security about your eternity in heaven. Leave that line and come to the only line that actually works. And that's the line of faith in Jesus. Here's the second thing. Faith obeys God's word without having all the details or all the answers. Notice what it says in verses 8 and 9. By faith, Abraham obeyed when he was called to go out to a place that he was to receive as an inheritance. And he went out, not knowing where he was going. And he ends up living in tents. So Abraham gets this call from God. Go to the land, I'll show you. Now, if I'm Abraham, I'm going, well, could you show me now? Could you give me just a little bit more detail about this? I would love to know just a little bit of the plan. But he doesn't. He just responds to God, and he obeys his word. He trusts him. He obeys him. He follows his leadership, even when he didn't have all the details, and even when it appeared that it wasn't working. He gets this promise that he's going to have descendants, and he's going to have this land. 25 years pass. He still has no descendants, and he still has no land. But he just keeps trusting God. He keeps listening to the voice of God. He keeps following the leadership of God. He keeps building altars to God and offering God his love and his worship and his loyalty and his allegiance, even when he doesn't have all the details. Now, do we live like this? Because oftentimes we want to make sure this course of action is going to work before I do it. Before I move forward in obedience to this, I want to make sure it's going to turn out well for me. I want to guarantee a victory before I step into the battlefield. In other words, if I apply my Christian faith to my business and career, is it going to help my bottom line? Is it going to help me climb the ladder? Is it going to help me get ahead? I mean, if I really exercise servanthood, if I really not look out to my own interest, but the interest of others, if I genuinely practice integrity in my business and honesty in my business and truthfulness in my business, is it going to help me get ahead? I want to make sure that that's going to work for me. Was it going to help me in my bottom line? I want to make sure that God will bless me financially before I get radical in my generosity. How can I be certain? I just want to make sure that if I start getting really radical in my generosity, this is going to turn out financially well for me. We have all these, I will obey God if, fill in the blank. You know, remember the story of Moses where God says, hey, I want you to go to Pharaoh, and I want you to tell him to let my people go, and I want you to lead them out of the land, out of Egypt. And Moses is like, you got the wrong guy. this is not me. I'm not that talented. I have a peach and spediment. I can't speak real well. You've got the wrong man. And God's like, no, you're my man. And he keeps giving me excuses. And finally, God says, all right, Moses, here's a sign for you. And I can just imagine Moses going, okay, yes, all right. You give me a sign that I will know for certain, guarantee that this is what you want me to do and that you're going to make me successful in it. And here's the sign, God says to Moses. After you have led the people out of Egypt, you'll worship me on this mountain. Well, that's not a sign. That sounds like a trick, right? Give me a sign. Here's the sign. Obey me, and you'll see the evidence and fruitfulness of it later. The way faith works is not, I need all the details, all the answers, and all the guarantees up front, and then I'll move forward. Faith says, no, I believe God. I trust God. I'm committed to God. And if he says it, I'm putting my yes on the table before I even know what the assignment is. I'm just saying to him, I'm yours. I'm here. You lead, you speak, you call, you direct, you have my yes. I don't even know what the details are, even what the mission is yet. You just give it to me. And Moses receives this sign, and God does it. We want guarantees, or worse, we give up on obedience when it doesn't seem to be working. God, I've obeyed you in my finances, and I'm still barely getting by. I've followed your wisdom on dating and sex and marriage, and I'm still single. God, I've followed your directions on loving my enemies, and I keep getting hit in the jaw over it. I'm not sure this is working anymore. Remember Jeremiah, God calls him to preach to the people, and they reject him. I imagine Jeremiah just has these visions for this wonderful, fruitful ministry. No one listens to his message. In fact, they persecute him. And here's what he says to God. Why is my pain unending and my wound grievous and incurable? You, God, are to me like a deceptive brook, like a spring that fails. He said, God, you deceived me. You put a calling on my life. I walked forward in obedience, and it's not working. No one's responding. I'm just getting persecuted over this. You're a deceptive brook. Like I hear the trickling of water and I go to get a drink and there's nothing there. You're not coming through for me. You're leaving me out to dry. Why are you doing this to me? That is a faithless heart that says, I only want to obey God when it's working for me. And God rebukes Jeremiah and reorients his heart. He says, hey, if you'll stop uttering worthless words and you'll utter worthy words, you can be my spokesperson. And Jeremiah repents, reorients his heart, and spends the rest of his ministry suffering, never seeing a convert. But he obeys God. See, here's the deal. We don't obey God because it works. We obey God because he's God. We don't obey God because it works. We don't give him our obedience because it's going to bring us our best life now. This is not why we do that. We give him our obedience because he has given his all for us. We obey him because we trust his heart. We obey him because in the end, he says he will honor us for it. Listen, great gain. There's great gain in godliness, but there's also great cost. And Abraham obeys God even when he doesn't have the details and even when it doesn't seem to be working. He says, all right, God, I'm all in. Now, he stumbled along the way, but he said, I'm all in. Now, here's the thing about obedience in the Christian life. You never stay still in the Christian life. You're always moving forward or you're always drifting backward. You're always increasing, you're always declining. And obedience is the only way you're going to go forward. You cannot grow in your faith except by costly obedience. It's the only way to truly honor God. It's the only way to truly grow in intimacy with God. It's the only way to truly know the peace of God. Your joy will never eclipse your obedience. Just won't. If God feels distant to you, if you have a lack of joy, if there's a lack of fullness, if there's a lack of vibrancy and peace in your life, one likely reason is that you've put limits on your obedience or you've ceased obeying God in a particular area or maybe even multiple areas. And you know those areas. Your joy will never eclipse your obedience. And faith leads us to obedience. question for us is, where am I delaying obedience? Or where am I walking in disobedience? Is it in my treatment of people? Is it in my use or misuse of money? Is it in neglect of my spiritual duties? Is it in the way I'm treating my spouse or my children? Where might God be calling you into deeper, costlier, riskier obedience to Him? Because there's joy and vibrancy waiting on the other side of that for you. Here's the third thing. Faith is future oriented. Notice it says here they lived in tents as nomads. He says in verses 9 and 10 and verses 13 through 16, they were waiting for a city who has foundations designed and built by God, their true homeland, a better country, a heavenly one, verse 16. And it says they all died in faith without having received the promise. They were looking afar. They were looking afar into the future. See, truth faith understands this, that the best of God's promises are actually in the future. The best of God's promises are awaiting us in the new heavens and new earth. The best of God's promises, faith understands their future, and I'm not going to demand heaven now. And this is one of the problems we can fall into. See, faith understands that this life is going to be full of suffering and loss and disappointment and pain and difficulty, that this is what life is like, and you know it. Because life throws a lot of curves and hooks at you. But people of faith aren't shocked by that. People of faith don't have what's called an overrealized eschatology. All that means is, I expect heaven now. I expect all the great things now. The people of faith understand this. They know that just like Jesus, suffering came before glory. It's the same for us. Glory comes later, but this life right now is going to be full of loss and pain and disappointment and hardship. There's glory coming, and we get a foretaste of it in this life. The Holy Spirit can make the love of God so real to you that it feels like heaven at times. The Holy Spirit can give you such comfort and such power and such strength in your weakest moments that you almost feel a sense of, this must be what heaven is like. You're just getting foretastes of it, but you don't get heaven now. People of faith cling to God. They trust God for a better future, an eternal one, even in the midst of pain. So if your life is filled with challenges and loss and pain, and you are tempted to quit on God, I just want to say to you that quitting on God will not bring you the relief you want. Where are you going to find true peace, true relief, true strength, true encouragement outside of a God of grace and love? You will not find it. The relief comes in trusting a God who loves you and is preparing an eternal future for you that will, in the end, heal and overturn all the pain and all the loss and all the grief and all the sorrow that's present in this broken world. That's what we have coming to us. And the bitterness of our present life will only serve to sweeten the glory of the life to come. And so we trust in Him for this. We understand our faith is future oriented. Here's the next thing. Faith believes God more than circumstances. Faith believes God more than circumstances. Just what are your circumstances saying to you right now as you think about your life? What are they saying to you? See, faith believes God and gives God more authority than the circumstance. The promise was that God is going to give Sarah and Abraham a child. The problem is Sarah has not been able to conceive, and now they are late in their life. In fact, Sarah is beyond the years of childbearing, and Abraham is as good as dead. But this is what God does. He brings life out of dead things. And Abraham is as good as dead, but by faith, Sarah receives power to conceive, and she gave birth to a son. Faith believes God more than circumstances and trusts God to do what He's promised to do, even when it seems impossible. Jesus said, with God, all things are possible. Doesn't matter what your circumstances say, with God, all things are possible. Now listen, let me just clarify something that the TV preachers aren't going to tell you. When we say that with God, all things are possible, and when we say that faith believes God more than circumstances, we are not saying, quote, name it and claim it. We are not saying I can just claim whatever I want to claim by faith and it's going to be mine. That's witchcraft. That's not faith. So that's not what we're talking about. It's not name it and claim it. It's this. What has God named that you can claim? That's what it comes down to. What has God promised that by faith you can accept, you can receive? Sarah received a promise, and by faith she brought that promise into her reality. And so you can take the things that God's promised you, and by faith, trusting God for it, seeking God for it, praying to God for it, you can bring it into your reality no matter what your circumstances are telling you. So what that means is you can overcome that sin that you're struggling with. By faith, you've got to believe that you can overcome, because you're dead to sin and alive to God, that sin will not have mastery over you, that the Spirit of God lives within you. The Bible promises that you can have victory over every temptation. There's no temptation that sees you except that which is common to men. And with that temptation, God will provide a way of escape. So the Bible says God's promise to you is that you can overcome your sin struggle. You can love your enemy. There's a promise that God will enable you to do what he commands you to do. He can help you love your enemy. You can see a breakthrough in your marriage, and you can love your spouse with the love of Christ. You can receive courage to witness to that coworker or family member. You can bear the fruit of the Spirit and become a gentle and kind person. You can endure through suffering and not quit on God in the midst of your disappointment. You can see the prodigal return. You can have peace in your trouble. These are all promises to you, that you lay hold of by faith and you seek God for these things. And God will empower you to experience all he's promised to you. Let me say that again. God will empower you to experience all that he's promised to you. But you've got to seek him by faith for those things. And ask God to bring them into your experience. So believe God for all that he's promised you, for which you have not asked him and sought him for, maybe out of the fear of being disappointed. Just tell God, help my unbelief. I'm so afraid of being disappointed if I seek you for this promise. God, help my unbelief so that I can actually believe in you for what you've promised. I'm going to seek you. That's what faith is. It's believing God more than the circumstances and seeking God for what he's promised. All right, let me give you the last thing. Faith withholds nothing from God, no matter how precious it is. We looked at this Genesis 22, probably my favorite chapter in the whole book of Genesis, where God tests Abraham's heart by going after his emotional center, what he loved and prized the most. We see this in verse 17, that he was tested by God by faith. Abraham, when he was tested, offered up Isaac, his son, his only son, the son he loved, the son of promise, his joy and his hope for the future. And God says, I want you to take him to Mount Moriah, and I want you to sacrifice him there on the mountain. And remember, Isaac, with a wood on his back, marched up that hill of suffering to Moriah. And there, Abraham laid him on the altar. And it was a test. And the test was, God was asking Abraham, will I be your God, or will something else be your God? Will I be your God, or will my gift be your God? Will you love me above everything? Will you offer to me without reservation the most precious thing to you? Or will you try to protect the most precious thing to you from me? This is the test. Will you clutch the most precious thing you have, or will you actually release it to me? Will you put it on the altar at my disposal? And by faith, Abraham passed the test. He believed that God's going to keep his promise. I don't know how he's going to do it. Somehow, maybe he'll even raise Isaac from the dead. But I'm going to obey what God has told me to do. And he offered up his son, and God stopped him before the blade plunged into his son. And God affirms Abraham. Remember that passage? Now I know that you love me. Now I know that you fear me. Now I know that you trust me, because you have not withheld your son, your only son, from me, but you offered him to me. See, faith refuses to withhold anything from God. Faith says the most precious things I have are from God, and they are ultimately for God. So I receive with open hands, and I hold them with open hands. It's all his. And I'm saying that God's heart towards me allows me to hold those things loosely and keep them at his disposal. We don't have to protect anything from God. Everything we have is better in His hands than they are in our hands. Our family, our career, our resources, our time, our futures. We say to God, it's all yours. Have it all. I want to hold nothing back from you. Everything I have belongs to you. Take it, use it as you see fit. My life, my time, my resources, my family, my career, everything, it's at your disposal and it's for your glory, and surrender to your purposes. That's what faith does. And we know we can trust God because He has not withheld from us His emotional center. He's not withheld His Son from us. We can say to Him, now I know you love me. Now I know I can trust you because you've not withheld your Son, your only Son, the Son you love, your beloved Son. But you offered Him up for me. We saw this in Romans 8. What then shall we say in response to these things? If God is for us, who can be against us? He who did not spare His own Son but gave Him up for us all, how will He not also along with Him graciously give us all things? Faith withholds nothing from God who did not withhold His Son from us. We can trust Him with everything. So let me ask you some questions. Is there anything you're keeping back from God? You're clutching, you're hoarding, you're holding, you're compartmentalizing. You're saying, this is yours, God. This is yours, God. This is mine. This is yours. This is yours. This is mine. Compartmentalizing all these things. Are there some doors in your heart that you've kept closed and you've not opened up to Him? And you've not let Him enter into and make Himself at home in those places. Give it to Him. Submit it to Him. This is the life of faith. And without faith, it's impossible to please God. I want to just end with this. He's not asking for great exploits from you. He's not saying, go do something great for me. Now, He's going to call some of us to some really important things. But He's calling all of us to important things. Those important things don't have to be sensational things to be significant things. Those things don't have to be exploits to truly matter to the heart of God. He's not calling you to great exploits or to grand achievements. He's just simply asking that you trust Him, that you believe His word and you obey Him and hold fast to Him and keep nothing back from Him. Even when you don't have all the details, even when it seems risky, even when it doesn't seem to be working, He's just saying, just give me everything. Give me everything. I've given you everything. A life of faith, just trust my heart and give everything to me. Let's pray that we'll be able to do that. God, once again, we just thank you for your word. We thank you for the life of Abraham, who's such an example to us of what it means to live a life of faith. And would you give us such a vision of your heart, your love, how trustworthy you really are, that we in wisdom would submit the fullness of our lives to you. And we ask it in Jesus' name. Amen.
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That was Stephen Curtis Chapman singing Glorious Unfolding on Pilgrim Radio. Glad you could join us this evening and sharing some of this music as we close out this hour. We're looking forward to Reader's Choice at 9 p.m. Pacific time, so in about 15 minutes or so. Stick around, and we will continue reading Knowing God by J.I. Packer, read for us by Dave Telling. In the meantime, it's Dan Bremnes up next, singing Fingerprints.

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Hi, I'm Bill Feltner, General Manager of Pilgrim Radio. 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And on Second Period tomorrow, we conclude Matt Heron's series in Matthew's Gospel. And then on Wednesday, a new series begins titled Beloved of God, 1 John, with Ohio pastor Paul Tauchus. And a special Independence Day program, The Self-Evident Truths, A Review of Our American Heritage, hosted by Spencer Dahlke, airs in place of the next Faith-Filled Step this weekend, Saturday, July 4th at 1 and 8 p.m. Pacific, and Sunday, July 5th at 1 p.m. and 10 p.m. Pacific. And I have a couple of notes here for you. This one from Powell, Wyoming. You continue to be such a blessing to me and so many others. I love the music late at night and into the early morning. So many of the speakers touch my heart and really get me to thinking. I don't know what we would do without you. Praise God, and may He richly bless you all. And this one, I just want to say I'm grateful Pilgrim Radio is on the air 24/7. This summer has been really busy, and I have the sense of missing the joy of hearing it. We've just been too occupied with the here and now of life. But it's awesome that I can catch a morning and night class at 1 a.m. or second period at 3 a.m. or extra credit at 5 a.m. Phenomenal programming, especially the stark warning of scrolling ourselves to death. I shudder when I see the kids walking to school around the neighborhood fixated on their phones. We so need to be praying for all our young people. And we'd love to hear your thoughts about Pilgrim Radio. 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
1: Welcome, friend, to our continued reading of J.I. Packer's book, Knowing God, published by InterVarsity Press in 1993. I'm Dave Telling, your reader, and we are picking up on page 260 as Packer continues teaching about the adequacy of God. First, if God is for us, who is against us? The thought here is that no opposition can finally crush us. To convey this thought, Paul sets before us the adequacy of God as our sovereign protector and the decisiveness of his covenant commitment to us. If God is for us, who is God? Paul speaks of the God of the Bible and of the gospel, the Lord Jehovah, the compassionate and gracious God, slow to anger, abounding in love and faithfulness, the God whom the only begotten Son, which is in the bosom of the Father, hath declared. This is the God who has spoken to announce his sovereignty. I am God, and there is no other. I am God, and there is none like me. I make known the end from the beginning, from ancient times, what is still to come. I say, my purpose will stand, and I will do all that I please. This is the God who showed his sovereignty by bringing Abraham out of Ur, Israel out of captivity in Egypt, and later in Babylon, and Jesus out of the grave, and who shows the same sovereignty still every time he raises a sinner to spiritual life out of spiritual death. This is the God of Romans, the God whose wrath is being revealed from heaven against all the godlessness and wickedness of men, yet who demonstrates his own love for us in this: while we were still sinners, Christ died for us. This is the God who calls, justifies, and glorifies those whom, from eternity, he predestined to be conformed to the likeness of his Son. This is the God of the first Anglican article, the one living and true God, everlasting, of infinite power, wisdom, and goodness, the maker and preserver of all things both visible and invisible. This is, be it added, the God whose ways we have been studying in this book. If God, this God, is for us, what does that mean? The words "for us" declare God's covenant commitment. The goal of grace, as we have seen, is to create a love relationship between God and us who believe, the kind of relationship for which we were first made. And the bond of fellowship by which God binds himself to us is his covenant. He imposes it unilaterally by promise and command. We see him doing this in his words to Abraham in Genesis 17. I am God Almighty. I will establish my covenant between me and you to be your God and the God of your descendants after you. I will be their God. You must keep my covenant. Galatians 3 and 4 show that all who put faith in Christ, Gentile no less than Jews, are incorporated through Christ into the seed of Abraham, which is the covenant company. Once established, the covenant abides, for God keeps it in being. As father, husband, and king, and these are the human models in terms of which his covenant relationship is presented, God is faithful to his promise and purpose. And the promise itself, the promise to be your God, is a comprehensive promise which, when unpacked, proves to contain within itself all the exceeding great and precious promises in which God has pledged himself to meet our needs. This covenant relationship is the basis of all biblical religion. When worshipers say, "My God," and God says, "My people," covenant language is being talked. And the words, "God is for us," are also covenant language. What is being proclaimed here is God's undertaking to uphold and protect us when people and circumstances are threatening, to provide for us as long as our earthly pilgrimage lasts, and to lead us finally into the full enjoyment of himself, however many obstacles may seem at present to stand in the way of our getting there. The simple statement, "God is for us," is in truth one of the richest and weightiest utterances that the Bible contains. What does it mean when I am able to say, "God is for me"? The answer is seen in Psalm 56, where the declaration, "God is for me," is the hinge on which everything turns. The psalmist has his back to the wall. "My enemies trample upon me all day long, for many fight against me proudly." But the knowledge that God is on his side brings a note of triumph into his prayer. First, it assures him that God has not forgotten or overlooked his need. "Thou hast kept count of my tossings. Put thou my tears in thy bottle for preservation. Are they not in thy book or permanently recorded?" Second, it gives him confidence that, "When I cry unto thee, then shall mine enemies turn back." Third, it gives a basis for the trust that quells panic. "When I am afraid, I put my trust in thee. In God I trust without a fear. What can flesh do to me?" Whatever flesh, or man, as it is put in verse 11, may do to the psalmist from the outside, so to speak, in the deepest sense, nothing can touch him. For his real life is the inward life of fellowship with a loving God, and the God who loves him will preserve that life whatever happens. Incidentally, Psalm 56 also helps answer the question, who are the us whom God is for? The psalmist displays three qualities which together mark out the true believer. First, he praises. And what he praises is God's word. That is, he attends to God's revelation and venerates God in it and according to it, rather than indulging his own unchecked theological fancies. Second, he prays, and the desire that prompts his prayer is for communion with God as life's goal and end, that I may walk before God. Third, he pays his vows, that is, of faithfulness and thanksgiving. The praising, praying, thankful, faithful person has on him the marks of being a child of God. What now was Paul's purpose in asking this question? He was, and is, countering fear. The timid Christian's fear of the forces which he feels are massed against him. The forces, we might say, of him, or her, or them. Paul knows that there is always some person, or group of persons, whose ridicule, displeasure, or hostile reaction the Christian feels unable to face. Paul knows that sooner or later this becomes a problem for every Christian, including those who, before conversion, did not care what anyone said or thought about them, and he knows how inhibiting and desolating such fear can be. But he knows, too, how to answer it. "Think," says Paul in effect, "God is for you. You see what that means. Now reckon up who is against you and ask yourself how the two sides compare." Note, the translation, "who can be against us," is wrong and misses Paul's point. What he asks for is a realistic view of the opposition, human and demonic, not a romantic pretense that it does not exist. Opposition is a fact. The Christian who is not conscious of being opposed had better watch himself, for he is in danger. Such unrealism is no requirement of Christian discipleship, but is rather a mark of failure in it. Are you afraid of them? Paul asks. You need not be. Any more than Moses needed to be afraid of Pharaoh after God had said to him, I will be with you. Paul is calling on his readers to make the kind of calculation that Hezekiah made. Do not be afraid or discouraged because of the king of Assyria and the vast army with him, for there is a greater power with us than with him. With us is the Lord our God to help us and to fight our battles. Top Lady, who is the poet of Christian assurance in the same sense as Watts is the poet of God's sovereignty, and Charles Wesley, the poet of the new creation, voices the realization to which Paul's question seeks to lead us. And here he's referring to a hymn by Augustus Toplady, who was a well-known hymn writer. And the hymn goes like this. A sovereign protector I have, unseen yet forever at hand, unchangeably faithful to save, almighty to rule and command. He smiles and my comforts abound. His grace as the dew shall descend. The walls of salvation surround the soul he delights to defend. Grasp this, says Paul. Hold on to it. Let this certainty make its impact on you in relation to what you are up against at this very moment, and you will find in thus knowing God as your sovereign protector, irrevocably committed to you in the covenant of grace, both freedom from fear and new strength for the fight. No good thing withheld. Second, he who did not spare his own son, but gave him up for us all, how will he not also, along with him, graciously give us all things? The thought expressed by Paul's second question is that no good thing will finally be withheld from us. He conveys this thought by pointing to the adequacy of God as our sovereign benefactor and to the decisiveness of his redeeming work for us. Three comments will bring out the force of Paul's argument. Note first what Paul implies about the costliness of our redemption. He did not spare his own son. In saving us, God went to the limit. What more could he have given for us? What more had he to give? We cannot know what Calvary cost the Father any more than we can know what Jesus felt as he tasted the penalty due to our sins. We may not know, we cannot tell, what pains he had to bear. Yet we can say this, that if the measure of love is what it gives, then there never was such love as God showed to sinners at Calvary, nor will any subsequent love gift to us cost God so much. So if God has already commended his love toward us in that while we were yet sinners, Christ died for us, from chapter 5, verse 8, it is believable, to say the least, that he will go on to give us all things besides. Most Christians know the fearful feeling that God may not have anything more for them beyond what they have already received. A thoughtful look at Calvary should banish this mood. But this is not all. Note, second, what Paul implies about the effectiveness of our redemption. God, he says, gave him up for us all. And this fact is itself the guarantee that all things will be given us because they all come to us as the direct fruit of Christ's death. We have just said that the greatness of God's giving on the cross makes his further giving, if the words may be allowed, natural and likely, but what we must note now is that the unity of God's saving purpose makes such further giving necessary and therefore certain. At this point, the New Testament view of the cross involves more than is sometimes realized. That the apostolic writers present the death of Christ as the ground and warrant of God's offer of forgiveness, and that we enter into forgiveness through repentance and faith in Christ, will not be disputed. But does this mean that, as a loaded gun is only potentially explosive, and an act of pulling the trigger is needed to make it go off, so Christ's death achieved only a possibility of salvation, needing an exercise of faith on our part to trigger it off and make it actual? If so, then it is not strictly Christ's death that saves us at all, any more than it is loading the gun that makes it fire. Strictly speaking, we save ourselves by our faith, and for all we know, Christ's death might not have saved anyone, since it might have been the case that nobody believed the gospel. But that is not how the New Testament sees it. The New Testament view is that the death of Christ has actually saved us all. All that is to say, whom God foreknew and has called and justified and will in due course glorify. For our faith, which from the human point of view is the means of salvation, is from God's point of view part of salvation and is as directly and completely God's gift to us as is the pardon and peace of which faith lays hold. Psychologically, faith is our own act, but the theological truth about it is that it is God's work in us. Our faith and our new relationship with God as believers and all the divine gifts that are enjoyed within this relationship were all alike secured for us by Jesus' death on the cross. For the cross was not an isolated event. It was rather the focal point in God's eternal plan to save his elect, and it ensured and guaranteed first the calling, or the bringing to faith, through the gospel in the mind and the Holy Spirit in the heart, and then the justification, and finally the glorification of all for whom specifically and personally Christ died. Now we see why the Greek of this verse says literally, and so the KJV renders it, "How shall he not with him also give us all things?" It is simply impossible for him not to do this, for Christ and all things go together as ingredients in the single gift of eternal life and glory, and the giving of Christ for us to remove the sin barrier by substitutionary atonement has effectively opened the door to our being given all the rest. The saving purpose of God, from eternal election to final glory, is one, and it is vital for both our understanding and our assurance that we should not lose sight of the links that bind together its various stages and parts. Which leads to our next point. Note, third, what Paul implies about the consequences of our redemption. God, he says, will, with Christ, give us all things. What does that cover? Calling, justification, glorification, which in verse 30 includes everything from the new birth to the resurrection of the body, have already been mentioned, and so throughout Romans 8 has the many-sided ministry of the Holy Spirit. Here is wealth indeed, and from other scriptures we could add to it. We could, for instance, dwell on our Lord's assurance that when disciples seek first the kingdom of God and his righteousness, then all these things, their material necessities, will be providentially supplied. A truth to which he pointed again startlingly when he said, "There is no one who has left house or brothers or sisters or mother or father or children or lands for my sake and for the gospel who will not receive 100-fold now in this time houses and brothers and sisters and mothers and children and lands with persecutions and in the age to come eternal life." Or we could dwell on the thought that all things means all the good, not that we can think of, but that God can think of, as infinite wisdom and power guide his generosity. But we shall come closest to Paul's mind if we understand this phrase as prompted, like the therefore of verse 1, by Paul's special brand of pastoral logic, which counters, by anticipation, wrong inferences that his readers might otherwise draw. The wrong inference which he was countering in verse 1, and which we shall see him counter again in verse 33, was that the Christian's sins of infirmity may endanger God's continued acceptance of him. The wrong inference that he is countering here is that following Christ will mean the loss of things worth having, uncompensated by any corresponding gain, which, if true, would make Christians' discipleship, like the roundheads in 1066 and all that, and that apparently was a satirical book written about the history of England. He continues, right, but repulsive. Paul's assurance that with Christ, God will give us all things, corrects this inference by anticipation, for it proclaims the adequacy of God as our sovereign benefactor, whose way with his servants leaves no ground for any sense or fear of real personal impoverishment at any stage. Let us work this out. The Christian, like Israel at Sinai, faces the exclusive claim of the first commandment. God said to Israel, I am the Lord your God, who brought you out of Egypt, out of the land of slavery. You shall have no other gods before me. This command, like all the Decalogue, was couched in negative form because it came as a summons to stop living in the old way and make a fresh start. Its background was the polytheism of Egypt, which the Israelites knew already, and that of Canaan, which was to confront them very shortly. Polytheism, the worship of many gods, was, in fact, universal throughout the ancient Near East. The idea behind it was that every god's power was limited by the power of his fellows. The corn god, or the fertility god, for instance, could never exercise the functions of the storm god or the god of the seas. A god who made his home in one particular shrine or sacred grove or tree could only act to help men on his own home ground. Elsewhere, other gods were supreme. Therefore, it was not enough to worship one God only. One needed, so far as possible, to get on good terms with them all, or else one would constantly be exposed to the ill will of gods whom one had neglected, with consequent loss of the good things that it was the special prerogative of those neglected deities to bestow. It was the pressure of these ideas that in later years made the temptation of the Israelites to worship other gods so strong. No doubt in Egypt they had come to take the polytheistic outlook for granted, however much or little they may have joined in worshiping the gods of the Egyptians. But the first commandment clamped down absolutely upon this way of thinking and behaving. Thou shalt have no other gods beside me. Note now how God deals with this question of dividing allegiance between himself and other gods. He puts it to Israel as an issue not of theology, but of loyalty, a matter not of the mind simply, but of the heart. Elsewhere in Scripture, notably in the Psalms and Isaiah, we find him telling his people explicitly that to worship pagan gods is madness, because they are, in fact, no gods. But he is not making that point here. For the moment, he leaves open the question whether other gods have any existence or not. He frames the first commandment not to settle that issue, but to settle the question of loyalty. God does not say, there are no other gods beside me for you to have. He simply says, you shall have no other gods but me. And he grounds his claim on the fact that he is their God who brought them out of Egypt. It is as if he said, by saving you from Pharaoh and his hosts, by my mighty hand and stretched out arm, by signs and wonders, by the Passover and the crossing of the Red Sea, I gave you a sample of what I can do for you and showed you clearly enough that anywhere, at any time, against any foe, under any privation whatsoever, I can protect you, provide for you, and give you all that makes up true life. You'd need no God but me. Therefore, you are not to be betrayed into looking for any God but me. You are to serve me and me alone. In other words, in the first commandment, God told Israel to serve him exclusively, not only because they owed it to him, but also because he was worthy of their entire and exclusive trust. They were to bow to his absolute authority over them on the basis of confidence in his complete adequacy for them. And, clearly, these two things needed to go together, for they could hardly have been wholehearted in serving him to the exclusion of other gods if they had doubted his all-sufficiency to provide whatever they might need. Now, if you are a Christian, you know that you, too, are being claimed in the same way. God did not spare his Son, but delivered him up for you. Christ loved you and gave himself for you to save you out of the spiritual Egypt of bondage to sin and Satan. The first commandment, in its positive form, is put to you by Christ himself. Love the Lord your God with all your heart and with all your soul and with all your mind. This is the first and greatest commandment. The claim rests on the right of both creation and redemption, and it cannot be evaded. You know what kind of life it is that Christ calls you, as his disciple, to live. His own example and teaching in the Gospels, to look no further in the book of God than that, make it abundantly clear. You are called to go through this world as a pilgrim, a mere temporary resident, traveling light, and willing, as Christ directs, to do what the rich young ruler refused to do, give up material wealth and the security it provides, and live in a way that involves you in poverty and loss of possessions. Having your treasure in heaven, you are not to budget for treasure on earth, nor for a high standard of living. You may well be required to forego both. You are called to follow Christ, carrying your cross. What does that mean? Well, the only persons in the ancient world who carried a cross were condemned criminals going out to execution. Each, like our Lord himself, was made to carry the cross on which he was to be crucified. Well, my friend, once again, our time is up. At the bottom of page 268 in Knowing God by J.I. Packer and published by InterVarsity Press in 1993. The idea of bearing a cross is not popular with us nowadays, but as Packer points out, as followers of Jesus, we are not above his sufferings. May God bring you strength to bear your cross today.
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4: I always encourage Christians who want to get involved in the performing arts. 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Directors are sort of the same, but really good writers, really good producers, that's where you can really make a difference.
3: Max McLean, next. 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
5: How did you end up with the performing arts?
4: Yes, well, I got into the theater in college. I was not a believer. I had this challenge with sociophobia. I don't know if you know what that is. It's the fear of being in front of people. I think a lot of people experience this fear. And so I went to the weird part of campus to take an oral interpretation class, and that's when the bug bit. And I've been involved in theatrical production ever since my junior year of college.
5: What is that?
4: Well, it's my whole adult working experience. I finished doing theater in college, went to drama school in England. And on the way to England, I had a conversion experience to Jesus Christ. And it was through that experience that I was inspired by the Holy Spirit to find a way to integrate my work with my faith. I was already an actor. I was pursuing theater. And now I had this new dimension in my life. And I thought, how do I bring these two things together? That was the impetus for beginning our ministry, Fellowship for Performing Arts.
5: And so when did you actually found FPA?
4: Right after drama school, I got married. The lady that introduced me to Jesus came back to New York. And I started acting. And I found sort of traditional acting career trajectory was really not very fulfilling. The Holy Spirit was talking to me. You cannot serve two masters. So I ultimately decided to give up the theater and got very involved in my local church, a Christian Missionary Alliance church in New Jersey. And it was there the pastor encouraged me to read scriptures for the worship services. I got tremendous affirmation for that, which led to recordings of the Bible. Most people know my voice through the listener's Bible. As a result of that, I started doing one-person productions of the scriptures, beginning with Mark's Gospel and then Acts and then Genesis and Philippians. And so I did that and toured extensively churches and small colleges around the country. And as a result of that, I realized, you know, if I really wanted to make a difference to take these productions to another level, I would need to get some support. And so that was the beginning of the founding of Fellowship for Performing Arts in 1992.
5: When you talk about, you know, you did not find the traditional, you know, career path for the actor, presumably talking about Broadway and Hollywood.
4: Yeah, mostly. In my case, it would have been Broadway, New York theater, regional theaters, and whatever television was in New York, because that's where I was based.
5: I know a lot of Christians, I think, implicitly understand, like, well, those are probably not, like, the healthiest places for Christians to be. As someone who's actually had some experience there, can you tell us about what it is about those places that are, should we say, dangerous?
4: Yeah. Well, I think the reputation is justified that a lot of Christians that come up in strong churches, one of the great things about churches is that you learn to be in front of people singing. And worship is really important. So using your voice is very normalized. So there's a lot more experience. So, you know, I'm always impressed when I watch shows like American Idol, how many of those people came out of the church, you know, because they sang gospel before they sang anything else. So what happens is, you know, they come up in strong places and they go to a place like New York or LA. And if they're not rooted in a good church home, nurturing their faith, the pressure to negotiate certain fundamentals away is enormous. And unless you're really grounded, a lot of people do fall away.
5: I guess that kind of prompts the question then. The performing arts, obviously it's an art. It's a way that we can glorify God. So what place is there for the Christian in the performing arts?
4: In the theater, my experience was an actor is in many ways like a musician in the sense that he uses his voice, his body, his mind to illuminate great literature. So a script is set in front of him, and his objective is to articulate the ideas, the emotions in that script to an audience. And so that's something we all should be able to do because that's what the body does. But the question becomes, what's written on that script? And what is the worldview of that script? And ultimately, you become a mouthpiece for the worldview. So to me, the great impetus is not necessarily the performing side of it. It is the creative side of it in terms of what's really needed. And that's one of the reasons Fellowship for Performing Arts came into existence, is what work are we creating? You're going to have all this talent, but what is it going to go for? What is it going to illuminate? Really, what's needed is writers and producers, the writers, because that's the architecture of what gets produced. And the producer is the one that builds the team and puts it all together so that you can create something. You can bring it from concept to real life. I always encourage Christians who want to get involved in the performing arts. It says, you know, there's unfortunately, actors are kind of a dime a dozen. If they don't cast you, they'll cast somebody else. Directors are sort of the same, but really good writers, really good producers, that's where you can really make a difference.
5: Writing and producing, meaning producers and writers being the ones setting up the story?
4: The writers is creating the thing that's being produced. The producer is the decision maker. He's raising all the money. He's developing the whole creative team. He's making it happen. In many ways, somebody like Dallas Jenkins in The Chosen is both the producer and the writer. You know, he's the showrunner and the engine that brings The Chosen forward. Without Dallas Jenkins, you wouldn't have The Chosen. In my small world, I'm kind of doing the same thing with a lot of C.S. Lewis material.
5: I noticed, you guys at Fellowship for Performing Arts, and I'm sure you direct a lot of this, do a lot of C.S. Lewis material.
4: Yeah.
5: Is there a particular reason why you chose C.S. Lewis?
4: Well, yes. I was converted in my 20s. And after reading the New Testament, somebody gave me a copy of the Screwtape Letters. And I thought, oh, my goodness, I know this guy. And before I was a Christian, I was not aware of the schemes of the devil. One of the illuminations of the Holy Spirit is that there's somebody that is after your soul. You know, don't be afraid of the one who killed the body, but be afraid of the one who can kill the soul in hell. It was a real illumination. And so I wouldn't have had an understanding of spiritual warfare in the way I do without the writings of C.S. Lewis. And then, of course, I read Mere Christianity, and over the course of years, I've read almost all his works. And he has become, for me, you know, we read the scriptures, and the scriptures are so illuminating. A lot of times you need somebody to help you, guide you through the scripture, and Lewis has been a spiritual guide for me.
5: What was the first work of his that you thought you'd take up?
4: Well, it was a Screwtape Letter. Somebody had seen some of my other work and made a joke saying, I think you'd make a really good Screwtape. And I didn't know if that was a compliment or not, but it got me moving, thinking about taking a look at Lewis as theatrical literature, because I had never really thought of him in that way. It was much more theological and pastoral. But when you start looking at it, there's a story. There's a lot of stories there. And so the job of bringing something from the page to the stage, you really got to know it, and you've got to know it well. And I just found that the more I got to know, the more I wanted to know. You just never got to the bottom of Lewis. And so one thing led to another. We started with Screwtape, then we did Great Divorce, then The Most Reluctant Convert, then further up, further in, Shadowlands. So we've been living in Lewis land for a long time.
5: C.S. Lewis seems like a lot of prose. How do you take that and turn it into a stage production?
4: Well, take, for example, the Screwtape Letters. Lewis was writing about his own battles with temptation. And so he creates this character, this larger-than-life character. The object of Screwtape's attack is somebody called the patient. You know, you and I think of a patient as someone in need of healing. In Screwtape's world, a patient is someone in need of damnation, of corruption. And what's interesting is that C.S. Lewis himself is the model for the patient. You know, most of the things he was writing about were his own personal battles with temptation. When you look at the story within the book, the narrative element is that it is essentially a predator-prey story. Screwtape's a predator. And the patient, the object, this unsuspecting human on earth, is the prey. And so the story is, will the predator get its prey? And that is the story that we tell. And then what you do is you select material from the book that supports that arc. I mean, there's a lot more in it that is really powerful and fascinating, but it may not necessarily support the arc of what we're trying to tell. You know, it's a kind of a little bit of a rabbit trail. So those get edited out. you know, that's very common in almost any adaptive literature. If you to read the Screwtape Letters in an audiobook form, it takes over 6 hours, and you know, people don't want to stay that long. So we've developed a very creative, entertaining, and convicting 90-minute stage production of Screwtape Letters, which ultimately we will do a similar thing with the film. Theater is definitely the medium of the voice. Film is definitely the medium of the image. And so you have to take a completely different attack for film. You have to fill out the backstory. You know, for instance, Screwtape's office is in hell. You don't want the whole film to be in hell. So, you know, you will open it up. What's happening to the patient on Earth? Wormwood would be somehow personified anthropomorphically.
5: So what do you think it's going to look like? You mentioned the stage is the medium of the voice. Film is the medium of the eyes. How do you think the film adaptation of your Screwtape Letters production may change?
4: Well, it's going to change, but it has to be true to the book. One of the great things about film, the amount of talent within the film industry in terms of writers and cinematographers is immense. The level of experience and commitment and dedication in the film world is incredibly high. And so we anticipate we're going to get a lot of really good ideas that we're going to have to sift through to tell the kind of story that's true to the book, true to the gospel, and yet be a film as well. It has to entertain, you know, it has to have this kind of three-act structure. And so we're looking forward to that challenge.
5: My guest today is Max McLean. He's the founder and artistic director of the Fellowship for Performing Arts. We're discussing their upcoming film adaptation of their production, The Screwtape Letters, and how Christians can pursue theater. And unless there's more you care to say about the film.
4: The fact that we, you know, we've got the rights is just a huge deal. You know, we're working closely with the C.S. Lewis estate. They're very involved in the process, which we're very grateful for. And, so that just means there's more to tell later on.
5: One thing you mentioned in a little earlier is you're hoping that as you're producing this film, that it will be true to the book. Something I have heard from, you know, professors before, which maybe is just a different approach. I'd love to hear your thoughts, is there is a certain amount of creative liberty that one needs to take and not too much faithfulness to any one book, since, you know, the theater is a different experience than reading a novel. Do you think that's true? And how does that book adaptation look,
4: yeah,
5: I guess?
4: It is true. The question is, how do you manage the creativity? Because creativity needs to be managed. And usually you're much more creative when you have established sort of boundaries of, okay, we want to make sure this gets in. We want to make sure we do this. We want to make sure this. So work within these parameters. And that actually is really important to a creative person, because if you give them almost no license, then it's really hard to get a shape. I think artists, the good ones, are very disciplined. They need stakes in the ground of, okay, what do we need to hit? That guides their process.
5: How do you go about deciding what are the boundaries for adapting these works by Lewis?
4: Well, Lewis has a reputation. He read everything from the Greeks to the moderns. He had a steel trap mind that could remember everything he read. And he had this incredible ability to translate what he knew into magnificent prose and speech. That's why we know Lewis. He's the most influential Christian writer of the past century. And he did it all under the headship of Christ. So anything that's written that's kind of negotiating the gospel, you know, you'd have to say, why is that there?
5: Pivoting a little bit from that, those are very interesting thoughts. I did also kind of want to ask about entertainment, because it seems to me maybe Christians have an idea of what entertainment is, and it's kind of a negative idea that it's sort of this passive thing. How do you think Christians should pursue entertainment?
4: I do think that there's going to be an enormous amount of laughter in heaven. So I do think we are made for story. We're made for joy. So if you're in the quote unquote entertainment business, you do have to entertain. In some ways, it means absorb, engage. I always think of it this way. You know, when you have a piece like Screwtape, when I read it, I was entertained by it. I was engaged with it. I did find it moments funny. It wasn't a comedy, but I did find his turn of phrase very funny, his insights really surprising. And so I said, okay, how do we capture that for theater? How do we capture that for film? You know, so I do think that if it doesn't entertain, it probably won't engage. So what I'm interested in, you know, I want people to be entertained. I want them to be engaged. And in the process of being engaged, you know, you're enjoying yourself. You're almost caught off guard when something hits you as true and convicting. So I think I want the film to, and the play to entertain. I want it to convict. And if it does both of those things for some people, it's going to be a life-changing experience.
5: And speaking of entertainment, I'm sure you are well aware we are living in an era of artificial intelligence that seems to me to be changing.

0: and the performing arts can contribute uniquely to human flourishing that AI can't simulate?
1: You know, that question remains to be seen because, you know, with these large language models, so much of our learning is imitating, right? You know, as a child, we imitate others, and that's how we learn. And so they've developed these large language models to do the same thing. There is this instinct that's unique to personality, where one of the things about large language models, it does tend to generalize. So the uniqueness of an individual's unique view is going to be harder. I'm not saying it's going to be impossible, I'm not an expert in this. I'm certainly aware of it and know that we actually don't know the terrain we're going into when it comes to AI. In fact, I would have told you 2 years ago, AI is the way we're seeing it now was 50 years away. It's become ubiquitous. And so we're still adjusting to it. And each day becomes more and more of a surprise at what it is. But I always think, whenever I think of AI, I think of Pharaoh's magicians. You know, they could imitate God's miracles, but then Moses' snakes would eat up their snakes. So there was always this limitation. In fact, if I was smart enough, I would write a screenplay about AI and I would call it Pharaoh's magicians.
0: Well, that's so clever. I've not thought about like comparing AI to like I guess they were simulating, weren't they? Okay.
1: Well, I mean, because you know, in the older days, the magicians were basically the scientists. You know, they were practicing alchemy. And so they were kind of manipulating the elements. You know, that's what scientists do. And so they were the early scientists. But it was more magic than science.
0: Yeah, I guess maybe it will just remain to be seen whether AI is what it does to, you know, us as it continues to develop. How do you think that, you know, adopting characters and studying the performing arts and engaging with the performing arts, how do you think the Lord has helped use that to shape your understanding of the gospel?
1: Yeah, well, the Lord himself is creative. I try to read the Bible daily. And when I read the stories, I'm just so aware of the nature of storytelling that's in the scripture, the nature of dramatic action that's in the scripture. I mean, even the gospel himself, you know, when you think of the gospels, if they don't believe me, they'll believe the miracles, you know. So there's a sense of there's the spoken word, but there's also the performed word in Jesus and his miracles because they point to me. So there is a sense of the performing arts as a way of illustrating, of manifesting a real idea. But then, of course, it all goes back to what is your source material and what is your objective? Because if you have those two things right, then you're going to make a good film, given the fact that you have the resources to do it and the right people who are willing to follow that lead.
0: How do you think Christians can train a new generation of, you mentioned earlier, writers and producers that are driving the stories actually being told?
1: Well, the key issue, like you learn any craft, you got to put in your 10,000 hours. You know, you really got to do the work. And once you put in your 10,000 hours, then you have this level of expertise that you can execute. But it all depends. You know, I remember listening to a preacher that, you know, an educated PhD who doesn't know the Lord is basically an educated devil. You know, he's not, his moorings are not tied to the truth. You've got to develop your craft and you've got to be true to your convictions that Jesus is Lord.
0: That's very C.S. Lewis of you to say education without gospel gives you just a clever devil.
1: Yeah.
0: Well, how does the performing arts, once we have a story in place, it's been written, how do you think the acting side shapes our humanity? Do you think it, you know, plays a role in how actors are shaped and formed?
1: Like I mentioned earlier, actors are musicians in the sense that they're trained instruments who need a sheet of music to play, need a script. You know, one of the things, we just auditioned for a couple of actors, and it was really interesting in the audition process in New York. There was one actor who was really incredibly talented, over-the-top talented, and he wasn't on our radar when we came into the rehearsal process. The casting director who we

0: hired noticed that I was very interested in this person by the questions I was asking him after his audition. After it was over, she took me aside and commented to me, you know, he's very talented, but he has a reputation of being very hard to work with. And so she was kind of steering me away from casting him because of his reputation. So that just goes back to, you know, you got to be skilled in your craft, but you have to be a good citizen too, you know, and that's like almost in any other job. Yeah, both are important.
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2: 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You do not need to perform, but that He loves you. And then after you do that, give Him a moment. Take a moment of silence and see what He reveals to you.
1: That's tomorrow at the same time right here on His People. 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
2: Philip Miller pastors the Moody Church in Chicago, and today we continue his series, To the Ends of the Earth, the Book of Acts, and the message, Missional Motivations. 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
3: Acts chapter 13, the first 12 verses. As we've been tracking along through the book of Acts, we've been watching as the very earliest Christian movement, from the earliest of days, you see these followers of the way of Jesus, and they are sharing with others the good news of what Jesus has done, wherever they go. But as we come now to Acts chapter 13, there's a bit of a shift that takes place in the book, because what has been organic and unstructured is about to become deliberate and strategic. And we have Saul and Barnabas, these two individuals who are about to embark on the very first missionary journey in all of church history. These are the very first pair of missionaries that are sent out, and they're sent out from Antioch, this city up in Syria. And you may recall, as through our studies, that Antioch was the place where they first called these Jesus followers Christians. The church there was so multi-ethnic. It was full not just with Jews that had come to believe in Messiah Jesus, but also Gentiles from the nations, various tribes, languages, peoples. And so multi-ethnic was this community in Antioch that no one knew what to call them, and so they called them Christians. They made up a brand new term, Christian, literally Christ people. It was the only label that fit. And it is from this incredibly multi-ethnic community where they're first called Christians that will now come the very first sent missionaries to go out to the nations. This multi-ethnic people, their heart is so brimming for the multi-ethnic church that they send missionaries to the nations, to the unreached peoples. And so grab your Bibles. Let's look at this amazing moment in history. This is Acts chapter 13. We're going to look at the first 12 verses together. Acts chapter 13, verses 1. The first 12 verses. Listen as I read, this is the word of the Lord. Acts 13, verse 1. Now there were in the church in Antioch prophets and teachers: Barnabas, Simeon, who was called Niger, Lucius of Cyrene, Manaen, a lifelong friend of Herod the Tetrarch, and Saul. And while they were worshiping the Lord and fasting, the Holy Spirit said, "Set apart for me Barnabas and Saul for the work to which I have called them." Then, after fasting and praying, they laid their hands on them and sent them off. So being sent out by the Holy Spirit, they went down to Seleucia, and from there they sailed to Cyprus. And when they arrived at Salamis, they proclaimed the word of God in the synagogues of the Jews, and they had John to assist them. When they had gone through the whole island as far as Paphos, they came upon a certain magician, a Jewish false prophet named Bar-Jesus. He was with the proconsul, Sergius Paulus, a man of intelligence, who summoned Barnabas and Saul and sought to hear the word of God. But Elymas, the magician, for that is the meaning of his name, opposed them, seeking to turn the proconsul away from the faith. But Saul, who was also called Paul, filled with the Holy Spirit, looked intently at him and said, "You son of the devil, You enemy of all righteousness, full of all deceit and villainy, will you not stop making crooked the straight paths of the Lord? And now, behold, the hand of the Lord is upon you, and you will be blind and unable to see the sun for a time. Immediately, mist and darkness fell upon him, and he went about seeking people to lead him by the hand. Then the proconsul believed when he saw what occurred, for he was astonished at the teaching of the Lord. Thanks be to the Lord for the reading of his word. Amen. I think in this passage, I find four missional motivations that are contained here. Christianity has always been a missionary movement by definition from the beginning. The question is why? Why do we go? Why do we go to the ends of the earth? Why do we go to foreign places? Why do we take the risks in spite of all the threats and costliness? Why do we go? There are four missional motivations in this passage. I think they're helpful for each one of us. Here they are. Number one, a personal burden. Number two, divine commission. Number three, spiritual darkness. And number four, liberating truth. All right, so missional motivation number one, a personal burden, a personal burden. Look again with me at Acts 13, verses 1 through 3. Now, there were in the church at Antioch prophets and teachers. You've got Barnabas, Simeon, who's called Niger, Lucius of Cyrene, Manaen, a lifelong friend of Herod the Tetrarch, and Saul. And while they're worshiping the Lord and fasting, the Holy Spirit says, "Set apart for me Barnabas and Saul for the work to which I have called them." And then after fasting and praying, they laid their hands on them and sent them off. Just pause there for a moment. Dr. Luke begins this passage by reminding us just how ethnically diverse this church is up in Antioch. He lists these key leaders here. You've got Barnabas, whom we know from the text, he's a Cypriot Jew. That is, he's a biracial Jew from the island of Cyprus. You've got Simeon, he's called Niger. Niger's a word for black, so this is a black African man. You've got Lucius of Cyrene, who's from northern Africa and the Arabic-speaking world. You've got Manaen, he's a lifelong friend of Herod the Tetrarch. He's one of the social elites with lots of political connections. And then you have Saul, the Jewish Pharisee and persecutor of the church, who's been converted and turned into an apologist for the faith and for Jesus. So you have, talk about diversity. That's just the leadership core. The church would have been even more diverse than this. So here you have this very first in church history, multicultural, multiracial, multi-class, multi-ethnic church family. And this is where they're first called Christians. And that becomes the launch pad for the first ever missionary journey to the nations. And so here you have the church. They're gathered together for worship. We're told that they're fasting. So they're abstaining from food as they seek the Lord's face. And of course, throughout the Bible, fasting is associated with prayer. So fasting and prayer typically go together. We know from lower down in the passage, they're also praying. And so here they are, God's people, seeking his face, prayer and fasting often associated with decision making. And so it is during this time that this of prayerful worship and fasting, the Holy Spirit says, probably through one or more of these leaders that Luke tells us are also prophets. I think that's not coincidental. So the Spirit is probably speaking through the prophetic mouth of these leaders. And here's the word, "Set apart for me Barnabas and Saul for the work to which I have called them." So then, after more fasting and praying, they lay hands upon them as a sign of solidarity and support and commission as they send them off on this journey. Now, some of you have Bibles, and in the very back of the Bible, you might have some maps. And this is a good time to actually pull those things out. As a kid, I thought those maps are the coolest thing in the world. But if you pull those out, you'll find a map that is labeled Paul's first missionary journey. And this is the journey we're talking about here. So they start in Antioch. They're going to go west to Seleucia, which is a coastal port city on the Mediterranean. From there, they're going to sail to the island of Cyprus, which is Barnabas's home island. So that's very significant. They're going to visit first the eastern port city of Salamis, which was a bit of a Jewish cultural hub on the island. Then they're going to travel the 90-mile length of the island to the west, and they're going to end up in Paphos, which is where most of the events we read about in our passage today take place. And in coming days, we're going to watch as they continue on. They're going to go north to the mainland of Asia Minor, which is modern-day Turkey. They're going to go into the region of what is known as Pamphylia, and they're going to visit the city of Perga. Then they're going to travel on to what is known as Galatia, the region of Galatia, where they're going to visit another city called Antioch. This one is in Pisidia, so Antioch of Pisidia or Pisidian Antioch. They're going to go to another town called Iconium and to another one called Lystra and then on to Derbe. And then they're going to flip around and reverse course and go back. So they're going to go back to Lystra and Iconium and Pisidian Antioch to Perga, and then they're going to make a quick jaunt over to Attalia, and then from there, they're going to sail back to Antioch in Syria. Round trip, it's about 895 miles. This is a big journey in the ancient world. Now, you have to ask why. How did they select this particular itinerary? This is not a random trip. How did they pick these cities, these places to visit? Well, I don't think it's too hard to guess and to sort of piece it together. We know a huge clue we have is from Acts chapter 4, verse 36. When we first meet Barnabas, we find out that he is a Levite from the island of Cyprus. He's from Cyprus. And what is the first port of call once they set sail? It is on the island of Cyprus. So Barnabas would have had all kinds of connections on this island. He has friends and family and colleagues and more, which is very handy if you are traveling abroad in need of hospitality, right? You need people that you need they're going to stay with. But I think it goes deeper than that. The fact that this is the first place that they visit when they head out, they go to Barnabas's home island, I think that suggests something about Barnabas's heart, that he felt a real personal burden to get the good news of Jesus to the people that he loved the most. These were his friends and family and colleagues, and ever since he had learned of the good news of Jesus Christ for himself, right, that Jesus died in his place and for his sake, that he had forgiven his sins and reconciled him to God, and salvation was in the name of Jesus. As soon as Barnabas believed that and knew that it was true for himself and experienced the life of Jesus, I think from that moment he had a burden. And he was like, I've got to tell the people I grew up with and my family, the people I know, they got to know. My family, my friends, my classmates, my neighbors, my colleagues and acquaintances, they've got to know this good news of Jesus. And so he sets out to share the love of Jesus with the ones that he loves the most. And my best guess here is that a similar burden undergirds the rest of this itinerary. These cities, I don't think, are chosen at random. I think most likely all of these cities are places where there are personal connections for Saul or for Barnabas or for other people in the church of Antioch. As they build this itinerary, I think that it's not that hard to think through that these would have been places where people knew people. And so you can hear the conversation. Someone says, my mother and my brothers, they live in Iconium. You could stay with them. Or my best friend has a place in Derbe. Or, I've got business colleagues in Perga. I've got schoolmates that moved to Attalia. And Saul and Barnabas, if you're going to go, would you go and make sure that those we love hear the good news of what Jesus has done for them? And that's our first missional motivation, friends, isn't it? That we go because we love the lost. We go because we love the lost. You want to know why Christianity has been a missionary movement from the very get-go? You want to know why we go? despite the risks and threats and inconvenience and cost. We go because we love the lost. When you love someone, you want the best for them, don't you? And the best thing that's ever happened to us is Jesus Christ. He's changed our lives. While we were yet sinners, Christ died for us. And in him, we're known completely. We're loved utterly. We're forgiven entirely. And he is our everlasting life. And we just can't keep this amazing love to ourselves. We've got to go, you see? We've got to share. It's what love does. So here we are, friends, and all of us have this burden, don't we? There are people where we live, work, learn, and play who are lost without the love of Jesus in their life. And here's what's amazing. We already know them. They're already in our sphere of influence. And like Barnabas, we feel a personal burden for them because we love them. And friends, this world is full of people lost and in the dark about how much God really loves them. Can you picture some of them in your mind right now? People far from Jesus but near to you, they're in your sphere of influence. Can you bring their faces up in your mind? Don't you love them? This is why we go. We bring the good news of Jesus because we love the lost. We love the lost. That's our first missional motivation, a personal burden. We go because we love the lost. Amen? Secondly, our second missional motivation is a divine commission, a divine commission. It's not just a personal burden that's driving us. It's a divine commission that's sending us, you see. Look at Acts chapter 13, verse 2. While they're worshiping the Lord and fasting, the Holy Spirit said, "Set apart for me Barnabas and Saul for the work to which I have called them." So the church in Antioch, they're going to set them apart. They're going to send them out. But it is ultimately the Holy Spirit that calls them to this work. And of course, the Holy Spirit is just echoing what Jesus has already said in Matthew 28, verses 18 to 20. Jesus says, "All authority in heaven and on earth has been given to me. Go therefore and make disciples of all nations, baptize them in the name of the Father, the Son, and the Holy Spirit, and teach them to obey all that I have commanded you, and I will be with you always to the very end of the age." Or remember how Acts begins in Acts chapter 1, verse 8. Jesus, right before he ascends to the Father, says, "You will receive power when the Holy Spirit has come upon you, and you will be my witnesses in Judea and in all Samaria and in all Judea and Samaria and to the uttermost parts of the earth, the ends of the earth." And then specifically of Saul, remember at his conversion, Jesus says this, Acts chapter 9, verse 15, "He is a chosen instrument of mine to carry my name before the Gentiles and kings and children of Israel." Which is why down in verse 4, we see again the Holy Spirit is doing the work. In verse 4, "So being sent out by the Holy Spirit, they went down to Seleucia and from there sailed to Cyprus. And when they arrived at Salamis, they proclaimed the word of God in the synagogues of the Jews, and they had John to assist them." This is John Mark. You may recall that when Barnabas and Saul went to Jerusalem with the offering that the church in Antioch collected on behalf of the Judeans, they brought the offering to Jerusalem. When they came back, they brought John Mark with them. And so now John Mark is tagging along on this first missionary journey. That's where he gets involved. So here we have in verse 3, we've got the church sending them out. That's what it says. And here in verse 4, we say the Holy Spirit is sending them out. Well, which one is it? Is it the church that sends them out, or is it the Holy Spirit that sends them out? And of course, the answer is yes. So the church is sending, but it is the Spirit who is calling. And so this is nothing less than a divine commission that goes all the way back to the words of Jesus, which are now being reiterated and prompted by the Holy Spirit. And I want you to notice that the divine commission that Jesus gives to go and make disciples of all nations, that extends not just to the original 12 disciples who heard it, who become the apostles. It's not just for them. It's not just for Saul, who has a unique calling going back to chapter 9. This divine commission extends to people like Barnabas, right? Who's Barnabas? He's not an apostle. He's just a good old Christian man, right? And to John Mark, who tags along on the trip. So the divine commission applies not just to the official leaders of the church, but to everyone who calls upon the name of the Lord. Every disciple is a missionary, you see. And so in other words, this divine commission to go in all the world and preach the gospel, the good news of Jesus Christ, is for every single one of us. We are all ambassadors of the gospel. We are all representatives of Jesus Christ wherever we go. We are all the closest thing to Jesus many people in our lives will ever see. And you and I, listen, we don't get to opt out. We could be bad missionaries, we can be bad ambassadors, or good ambassadors, good missionaries, but we don't get the opportunity to not be an ambassador or missionary for the name of Jesus Christ. We have a divine commission. And that's the second reason we go. We go because we're sent by Jesus. We go because we're sent by Jesus. Oh, the distance might vary, you see. Some people will go across the seas. Some people will go to the ends of the earth. Some of us go across the street or across the office block to a different cubicle. Some of us cross the room, but we all go under the divine commission of our Lord and Savior, Jesus Christ. We are all sent, you see. That's our second missional motivation. We're under divine commission, and we go because we're sent by Jesus. Now, thirdly, our third missional motivation is the reality of spiritual darkness. Spiritual darkness. Their time in Salamis must have been fairly uneventful because they just go and proclaim the gospel in the synagogues there. But Dr. Luke quickly shifts the focus for us onto what unfolds in the western port city and governmental center of Paphos. Look at verse 6, Acts 13, verse 6. When they had gone through the whole island as far as Paphos, they came upon a certain magician, a Jewish false prophet named Bar-Jesus. He was with the proconsul Sergius Paulus, a man of intelligence who summoned Barnabas and Saul and sought to hear the word of God. But Elymas, the magician, for that is the meaning of his name, opposed them, seeking to turn the proconsul away from the faith. But Saul, who was also called Paul, filled with the Holy Spirit, looked intently at him and said, "You son of the devil, you enemy of all righteousness, full of all deceit and villainy, will you not stop making crooked the straight paths of the Lord? And now behold, the hand of the Lord is upon you, and you will be blind and unable to see for a time." And immediately mist and darkness fell upon him, and he went about seeking people to lead him by the hand. Again, pause there. So in Paphos, now they encounter this guy, Bar-Jesus. And Bar-Jesus, Bar means son, and basically, and this in Jesus means salvation. So this is son of salvation, son of the Savior. He's a Jewish false prophet. He's also known by the name of Elymas, which means wise one or magi or magician. And so this is like a vizier, someone in the council of a ruler who has secret powers. And he's an advisor to this guy, the proconsul Sergius Paulus. He's the governor of Cyprus, the island. And as proconsul, he reports directly to the Roman Senate. He's got lots of connections. Luke tells us he's intelligent, he's learned, and he's interested in the word of God. And so he summons Barnabas and Saul because he wants to hear what they have to say concerning the word of God, which is code, of course, for the good news of Jesus Christ. That's what they're going to tell him. Lemus here is trying to undermine them at every turn, not just because he feels threatened by their growing influence over the guy he reports to, but because of the spiritual darkness that is influencing him. Just look at Paul's rebuke here. Oh, by the way, did you notice that Saul's name shifts to Paul here in verse 9? This is the first time that Luke calls him Paul, and it's the last time that Luke calls him Saul in the book of Acts. So, and this moment makes marks a decisive shift, actually, in Paul's relationship to everyone else. Up until this point, it's been Barnabas and Saul, and from now on, it's going to be Paul and his companions. So what you're seeing here, this is the moment when Paul steps up into his calling and into the courageous leadership that will dominate now the rest of the second half of the book of Acts. He's going to be our main character throughout the rest of our journey through the book of Acts. But look at the intensity of his confrontation here. I mean, it's so blunt, isn't it? You son of the devil. Remember his name was Son of Salvation. That's what it meant. And he calls him, you're the son of Satan himself. You're the enemy of all righteousness. You oppose all that is true and just and right in the world. And the righteous one, Jesus Christ, has come and revealed himself, and you're opposing all that righteousness. You're full of deceit and villainy. You're disingenuous. You're false. You're a con artist. You're a deceiver. You're making crooked the straight paths of the Lord. You're twisting and distorting and obscuring. And then Paul pronounces a curse of blindness upon him. And immediately mist and darkness fall. And it's poetic, isn't it? It's his spiritual blindness is now taking on physical reality. And now he's been lost in the dark, yes? And he's trying to shroud everyone else's eyes. He's trying to keep Sergius Paulus in the dark. And so Paul puts him in the dark. And he and everyone else can see that he's blind spiritually. And Paul says this blindness is a temporary thing. It's just for a time. I imagine Paul had to be thinking back, a little flashback, to his own experience on the road to Damascus. Remember? The blindness that came upon him. That Jesus blinded him. And that too was a picture, wasn't it? It was an analogy of the blindness of his spiritual journey. He couldn't see where he was going, and Jesus had to open his eyes, and it was in the darkness that he saw the light, you see. And then it lifted. And so that too, you see, is the aim of this blindness for Linus, that he might see the light of Christ and his eyes might be opened spiritually. But this confrontation between Paul and Elymas showcases our third missional motivation, friends. And that third missional motivation is that we go because souls are in danger. We go because souls are in danger. Spiritual darkness is real. Satan has a chokehold on humanity. Sin is shackling us with misery. Death is sneering at us from the wings. And there is a battle raging, friends, for the souls of men and women. And the gospel, the good news of Jesus Christ, is the power of salvation for all who believe. And friends, we go with the good news of Jesus Christ because souls are in danger. And Jesus alone is the light of the world. And the light shines in the darkness. And the darkness has not overcome it. And so you know what? You and I, we go and let our little light shine. Remember that little song? That's our third missional motivation, friends. We go because of the spiritual darkness. There are souls in danger, and so we let our little light shine. This is a personal burden, a divine commission. We go because of the spiritual darkness, but fourthly, we go because we have liberating truth. We have liberating truth in Jesus. Acts 13, verse 12. I love how this ends. The proconsul believed when he saw what had occurred, for he was astonished at the teaching of the Lord. You notice the power to blind caught his eye, but it was the teaching of the Lord Jesus Christ that won his heart. It wasn't raw power. It was the content of the teaching and wisdom of the Lord Jesus Christ that won him over. Sergius Paulus believed. And in believing, he was rescued from the dominion of darkness and brought into the light of the kingdom of God's beloved Son. And his eyes were open, not only to the power of the resurrected Christ, but the wisdom of the life of God that was found and given in Jesus Christ and Him alone. For as Jesus tells us in John 8:32, you will know the truth, and the truth shall set you free. And who is the truth? Jesus Christ. And if the Son sets you free, he adds, you will be free indeed. And friends, that's our fourth missional motivation. We go because Jesus is Savior for all. We go because Jesus is Savior for all. Friends, God's heart has always beat for the nations, for all peoples everywhere, that they might come alive in joyous relationship with his Father through the salvation that he provides as the Son and through the indwelling of the Holy Spirit who seals us. God's heart, God's triune heart, is for every nation, tribe, tongue, people, and language to come to know him and worship him forever. And that's true in Jerusalem and in Judea and in all Samaria and to the uttermost parts of the earth. It's true in Syria and Cyprus and Asia Minor. It's true in Europe and Africa and in the Middle East and the Far East. It's true in Indonesia. It's true in Australia. It's true in the South and Central Americas and North America. It's true for all peoples everywhere. Salvation is found in no one else, for there is no other name under heaven given among men by which we must be saved. Acts 4:12. For Jesus said, I am the way and the truth and the life. No one comes to the Father except through me. John 14:6. And friends, Jesus is the hope of the world. And that's why we must go. We go because Jesus is Savior for all people. He alone has conquered sin. He alone has defeated Satan. He alone has turned death back on itself. And we cannot stop until all have heard the salvation that is in Jesus Christ. Amen? That's our fourth missional motivation. There's a liberating truth that is found in Jesus Christ. And we go because he is Savior for all. So why do we go? We go because we love the lost. It's our personal burden. We go because we're sent by Jesus. It's our divine commission. We go because souls are in danger and there's spiritual darkness out there. We go because Jesus is Savior for all, and he's the liberating truth every single one of us need. You see, that's why Christianity has been a missionary movement from the very beginning. That's why Barnabas and Saul did the hard work of taking this huge trip and took all these risks to get the gospel to people who had never heard. That's why thousands of people down through the centuries had devoted their lives to going to the ends of the earth to lift high the name of Jesus where he is unknown. And that's why we're here. That's why you and I are still here. This is a huge, wondrous opportunity. Jesus has a mission, and he has given it to us, and we must join him on mission in our world. That's why we're here. And so the question every single one of us have to prayerfully wrestle with before the Lord is this: how will I join Jesus on mission in my world? How will I join Jesus on mission in my world? This changes everything. If you will let it. Can I encourage you to sit with that question honestly before the Lord and say, if I were to take the mission of God seriously in my life and join you in your work and what you're doing in the world, how would it shape my life? What are a few things I can do today, this week, to put the mission front and center in my life as I follow you? Let's be praying together about this question. Father, how would you have me join Jesus, your Son, on mission in my everyday world? Would you pray with me? Father, you loved us when we were lost, and you sent Jesus on mission because our souls were in danger. And so you sent the Savior of all for us to redeem us, to rescue us. You are a missional God. You have run toward us in Jesus Christ. You have saved us and redeemed us. And Father, now that we have experienced this salvation, we can't keep it to ourselves. We have been enfolded in your mission. in your reconciliation of all peoples and all nations and all places, that all might come and know that you are the living God through your Son, Jesus Christ, and by the power of your Spirit. Help us to say yes to your mission. We pray this in Jesus' name. And all God's people said, amen and amen.
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So stick around with us this evening as we turn to Maranatha Singers, bringing us beautiful beyond description.

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It was His design that His great power, His wisdom, and His love should be seen and heard through the very people He already saved. Be inspired to do His will as you continue to work for Him today. 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

That was Hillary Scott singing Come to Jesus on Pilgrim Radio. Up next, as we press forward with this music hour, is Rick Muchow singing Fall on Me.

That was Steve Camp singing Christ Died for God on Pilgrim Radio, where our strength for the journey comes from considering the words of pastor and author Chuck Swindoll, who said, God doesn't work on our timetable. He has a plan that he will execute perfectly. Of course, even though God may not answer our prayers in the way and in the time that we would want him to, he does make promises to us that all things will work out for good. And I know that can sometimes sound trite, but really, it can be a comfort, I suppose, leaning on him for strength and believing that no matter what happens, that is something he's promised to us, and he keeps his promises always. It's Keith and Kristen Getty up next with Consider the Stars.

Here's a daily devotional from Johnny Erickson Tata's book, Pearls of Great Price. From Hebrews 11, verses 32 to 34 and 38. What more can I say? I do not have time to tell about Gideon, Barak, Samson, Jephthah, David, Samuel, and the prophets, who through faith conquered kingdoms, administered justice, and gained what was promised, who shut the mouths of lions, quenched the fury of the flames, and escaped the edge of the sword, whose weakness was turned to strength, and who became powerful in battle and routed foreign armies. The world was not worthy of them. Once I was waiting with a group of people for the pedestrian signal to turn green on a street corner. While it was still red, one man decided to stride across the street. Within seconds, two people followed him, then three, and then the whole group. My friend and I remained on the corner, feeling almost silly standing there by ourselves. It was the classic example of, "But everybody's doing it." But we stood alone, happy to wait until the light turned green. People love to play follow the leader, even if it means doing the wrong thing. The world is waiting for leaders to break the law, trash the standard, and throw caution to the wind. That way, the world's conscience is eased, and people can feel their wrong actions are justified. In Hebrews chapter 11, the Lord has given us a roll call of great godly leaders from whom we can draw courage and resolve. The world was not worthy of David or Gideon, the Apostle Paul or Peter, but God tells us to look to them as life examples of valor and nerve. Today's verse shows us how righteous people can make a huge difference in this world. Give the world around you a godly example to follow. Everyone else may be doing it. Others may follow fallen leaders, but not you. Look for ways you can swim against the tide, go against the grain, and give people something, or should I say someone, to follow. Give me courage, Lord God, to be a leader today for the people around me. From Johnny Erickson Tata's book, Pearls of Great Price, on Pilgrim Radio.

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It's Spencer Dahlke at Pilgrim Radio. 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

0: That was Benjamin William Hastings on Pilgrim Radio singing All That I Am. As we press forward, we're looking forward to midnight Pacific time when we'll air the Bible, pure and simple. We're making our way through the Old Testament as we continue reading through God's Word. So join us tonight as we read from Ezekiel 16 to chapter 25. In the meantime, it's David Kaufman now with Redeemer, Savior, Friend.
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0: 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The Bible is God's Word. 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
1: Ezekiel chapter 16, verse 53. When I bring back their captives, the captives of Sodom and her daughters, and the captives of Samaria and her daughters, then I will also bring back the captives of your captivity among them, that you may bear your own shame and be disgraced by all that you did when you comforted them. When your sisters, Sodom and her daughters, return to their former state, and Samaria and her daughters return to their former state, then you and your daughters will return to your former state. For your sister Sodom was not a byword in your mouth in the days of your pride, before your wickedness was uncovered. It was like the time of the reproach of the daughters of Syria, and all those around her, and of the daughters of the Philistines, who despise you everywhere. You have paid for your lewdness and your abomination, says the Lord. For thus says the Lord God, I will deal with you as you have done, who despise the oath by breaking the covenant. Nevertheless, I will remember my covenant with you in the days of your youth, and I will establish an everlasting covenant with you. Then you will remember your ways and be ashamed when you receive your older and your younger sisters. For I will give them to you for daughters, but not because of my covenant with you. And I will establish my covenant with you. Then you shall know that I am the Lord, that you may remember and be ashamed, and never open your mouth any more because of your shame, when I provide you an atonement for all you have done, says the Lord God. Ezekiel chapter 17. And the word of the Lord came to me, saying, Son of man, pose a riddle, and speak a parable to the house of Israel, and say, Thus says the Lord God, A great eagle with large wings and long pinions, full of feathers of various colors, came to Lebanon, and took from the cedar the highest branch. He cropped off its topmost young twig and carried it to a land of trade. He set it in a city of merchants. Then he took some of the seed of the land and planted it in a fertile field. He placed it by abundant waters and set it like a willow tree. And it grew and became a spreading vine of low stature. Its branches turned toward him, but its roots were under it. So it became a vine, brought forth branches, and put forth shoots. But there was another great eagle with large wings and many feathers, and behold, this vine bent its roots toward him, and stretched its branches toward him from the garden terrace where it had been planted, that he might water it. It was planted in good soil by many waters to bring forth branches, bear fruit, and become a majestic vine. Say, Thus says the Lord God, Will it thrive? Will he not pull up its roots, cut off its fruit, and leave it to wither? All of its spring leaves will wither, and no great power or many people will be needed to pluck it up by its roots. Behold, it is planted. Will it thrive? will it not utterly wither when the east wind touches it? It will wither in the garden terrace where it grew. Moreover, the word of the Lord came to me, saying, Say now to the rebellious house, Do you not know what these things mean? Tell them. Indeed, the king of Babylon went to Jerusalem, and took its king and princes, and led them with him to Babylon. And he took the king's offspring, made a covenant with him, and put him under oath. He also took away the mighty of the land, that the kingdom might be brought low and not lift itself up, but that by keeping his covenant it might stand. But he rebelled against him by sending his ambassadors to Egypt, that they might give him horses and many people. Will he prosper? Will he who does such things escape? Can he break a covenant and still be delivered? As I live, says the Lord God, surely in the place where the king dwells, who made him king, whose oath he despised and whose covenant he broke, with him in the midst of Babylon he shall die. Nor will Pharaoh with his mighty army and great company do anything in the war, when they heap up a siege mound and build a wall to cut off many persons, since he despised the oath by breaking the covenant, and in fact gave his hand and still did all these things, he shall not escape. Therefore thus says the Lord God, As I live, surely my oath which he despised and my covenant which he broke, I will recompense on his own head. I will spread my net over him, and he shall be taken in my snare. I will bring him to Babylon and try him there for the treason which he committed against me. All his fugitives, with all his troops, shall fall by the sword, and those who remain shall be scattered to every wind, and you shall know that I, the Lord, have spoken. Thus says the Lord God, I will take also one of the highest branches of the high cedar and set it out. I will crop off from the topmost of its young twigs a tender one, and will plant it on a high and prominent mountain. On the mountain height of Israel I will plant it, and it will bring forth boughs and bear fruit and be a majestic cedar. Under it will dwell birds of every sort. In the shadow of its branches they will dwell. And all the trees of the field shall know that I, the Lord, have brought down the high tree and exalted the low tree, dried up the green tree and made the dry tree flourish. I, the Lord, have spoken and have done it. Ezekiel chapter 18. The word of the Lord came to me again, saying, What do you mean when you use this proverb concerning the land of Israel, saying, The fathers have eaten sour grapes, and the children's teeth are set on edge? As I live, says the Lord God, you shall no longer use this proverb in Israel. Behold, all souls are mine. The soul of the father, as well as the soul of the son, is mine. The soul who sins shall die. But if a man is just and does what is lawful and right, if he has not eaten on the mountains, nor lifted up his eyes to the idols of the house of Israel, nor defiled his neighbor's wife, nor approached a woman during her impurity, if he has not oppressed anyone, but has restored to the debtor his pledge, has robbed no one by violence, but has given his bread to the hungry and covered the naked with clothing, if he has not exacted usury nor taken any increase, but has withdrawn his hand from iniquity and executed true judgment between man and man, if he has walked in my statutes and kept my judgments faithfully, he is just. He shall surely live, says the Lord God. If he begets a son who is a robber or a shedder of blood, who does any of these things and does none of those duties, but has eaten on the mountains or defiled his neighbor's wife, if he has oppressed the poor and needy, robbed by violence, not restored the pledge, lifted his eyes to the idols or committed abomination, if he has exacted usury or taken increase, shall he then live? He shall not live if he has done any of these abominations. He shall surely die. His blood shall be upon him. If, however, he begets a son who sees all the sins which his father has done and considers but does not do likewise, who has not eaten on the mountains nor lifted his eyes to the idols of the house of Israel, nor defiled his neighbor's wife, has not oppressed anyone, nor withheld a pledge, nor robbed by violence, but has given his bread to the hungry and covered the naked with clothing, who has withdrawn his hand from the poor and not received usury or increase, but has executed my judgments and walked in my statutes, he shall not die for the iniquity of his father. He shall surely live. As for his father, because he cruelly oppressed, robbed his brother by violence, and did what is not good among his people, behold, he shall die for his iniquity. Yet you say, why should the son not bear the guilt of his father? Because the son has done what is lawful and right, and has kept all my statutes and observed them, he shall surely live. The soul who sins shall die. The son shall not bear the guilt of the father, nor the father bear the guilt of the son. The righteousness of the righteous shall be upon himself, and the wickedness of the wicked shall be upon himself. But if a wicked man turns from all his sins which he has committed, keeps all my statutes, and does what is lawful and right, he shall surely live. He shall not die. None of the transgressions which he has committed shall be remembered against him. Because of the righteousness which he has done, he shall live. Do I have any pleasure at all that the wicked should die, says the Lord God, and not that he should turn from his ways and live? But when a righteous man turns away from his righteousness and commits iniquity, and does according to all the abominations that the wicked man does, shall he live? All the righteousness which he has done shall not be remembered, because of the unfaithfulness of which he is guilty and the sin which he has committed. Because of them he shall die. Yet you say, the way of the Lord is not fair. Hear now, O house of Israel. Is it not my way which is fair, and your ways which are not fair? When a righteous man turns away from his righteousness, commits iniquity, and dies in it, it is because of the iniquity which he has done that he dies. Again, when a wicked man turns away from the wickedness which he committed, and does what is lawful and right, he preserves himself alive, because he considers and turns away from all the transgressions which he committed, he shall surely live, he shall not die. Yet the house of Israel says, the way of the Lord is not fair. O house of Israel, is it not my ways which are fair, and your ways which are not fair? Therefore I will judge you, O house of Israel, every one according to his ways, says the Lord God. Repent and turn from all your transgressions, so that iniquity will not be your ruin. Cast away from you all the transgressions which you have committed, and get yourselves a new heart and a new spirit. For why should you die, O house of Israel? For I have no pleasure in the death of one who dies, says the Lord God. Therefore, turn and live. Ezekiel chapter 19. Moreover, take up a lamentation for the princes of Israel and say, What is your mother, a lioness? She lay down among the lions, among the young lions she nourished her cubs. She brought up one of her cubs, and he became a young lion. He learned to catch prey, and he devoured men. The nations also heard of him. He was trapped in their pit, and they brought him with chains to the land of Egypt. When she saw that she waited, that her hope was lost, she took another of her cubs and made him a young lion. He roved among the lions and became a young lion. He learned to catch prey. He devoured men. He knew their desolate places and laid waste their cities. The land with its fullness was desolated by the noise of his roaring. Then the nations set against him from the provinces on every side and spread their net over him. He was trapped in their pit. They put him in a cage with chains and brought him to the king of Babylon. They brought him in nets that his voice should no longer be heard on the mountains of Israel. Your mother was like a vine in your bloodline, planted by the waters, fruitful and full of branches because of many waters. She had strong branches for scepters of rulers. She towered in stature above the thick branches and was seen in her height amid the dense foliage. But she was plucked up in fury. She was cast down to the ground, and the east wind dried her fruit. Her strong branches were broken and withered. The fire consumed them. And now she is planted in the wilderness, in a dry and thirsty land. Fire has come out from a rod of her branches and devoured her fruit, so that she has no strong branch, a scepter for ruling. This is a lamentation, and has become a lamentation. Ezekiel chapter 20. It came to pass in the seventh year, in the fifth month, on the tenth day of the month, that certain of the elders of Israel came to inquire of the Lord, and sat before me. Then the word of the Lord came to me, saying, Son of man, speak to the elders of Israel, and say to them, Thus says the Lord God, Have you come to inquire of me? As I live, says the Lord God, I will not be inquired of by you. Will you judge them, son of man? Will you judge them? Then make known to them the abominations of their fathers. Say to them, Thus says the Lord God, On the day when I chose Israel and raised my hand in an oath to the descendants of the house of Jacob, and made myself known to them in the land of Egypt, I raised my hand in an oath to them, saying, I am the Lord your God. On that day I raised my hand in an oath to them to bring them out of the land of Egypt into a land that I had searched out for them, flowing with milk and honey, the glory of all lands. Then I said to them, Each of you throw away the abominations which are before his eyes, and do not defile yourselves with the idols of Egypt. I am the Lord your God. But they rebelled against me and would not obey me. They did not all cast away the abominations which were before their eyes, nor did they forsake the idols of Egypt. Then I said, I will pour out my fury on them and fulfill my anger against them in the midst of the land of Egypt. But I acted for my name's sake, that it should not be profaned before the Gentiles among whom they were, in whose sight I had made myself known to them, to bring them out of the land of Egypt. Therefore I made them go out of the land of Egypt and brought them into the wilderness. And I gave them my statutes and showed them my judgments, which if a man does, he shall live by them. Moreover, I also gave them my Sabbaths to be a sign between them and me, that they might know that I am the Lord who sanctifies them. Yet the house of Israel rebelled against me in the wilderness. They did not walk in my statutes. They despised my judgments, which if a man does, he shall live by them. And they greatly defiled my Sabbaths. Then I said I would pour out my fury on them in the wilderness to consume them. But I acted for my name's sake, that it should not be profaned before the Gentiles, in whose sight I had brought them out. So I also raised my hand in an oath to them in the wilderness, that I would not bring them into the land which I had given them, flowing with milk and honey, the glory of all lands, because they despised my judgments and did not walk in my statutes, but profaned my Sabbaths, for their heart went after their idols. Nevertheless, my eyes spared them from destruction. I did not make an end of them in the wilderness. But I said to their children in the wilderness, do not walk in the statutes of your fathers, nor observe their judgments, nor defile yourselves with their idols. I am the Lord your God. Walk in my statutes, keep my judgments, and do them. Hallow my Sabbaths, and they will be a sign between me and you, that you may know that I am the Lord your God. Notwithstanding, the children rebelled against me. They did not walk in my statutes, and were not careful to observe my judgments, which if a man does, he shall live by them. But they profaned my Sabbaths. Then I said, I would pour out my fury on them and fulfill my anger against them in the wilderness. Nevertheless, I withdrew my hand and acted for my name's sake, that it should not be profaned in the sight of the Gentiles, in whose sight I had brought them out. Also I raised my hand in an oath to those in the wilderness, that I would scatter them among the Gentiles and disperse them throughout the countries, because they had not executed my judgments, but had despised my statutes, profaned my Sabbaths, and their eyes were fixed on their fathers' idols. Therefore I also gave them up to statutes that were not good, and judgments by which they could not live, and I pronounced them unclean because of their ritual gifts, in that they caused all their firstborn to pass through the fire, that I might make them desolate, and that they might know that I am the Lord. Therefore, son of man, speak to the house of Israel, and say to them, thus says the Lord God, in this too your fathers have blasphemed me, by being unfaithful to me, when I brought them into the land concerning which I had raised my hand in an oath to give them. And they saw all the high hills and all the thick trees. There they offered their sacrifices and provoked me with their offerings. There they also sent up their sweet aroma and poured out their drink offerings. Then I said to them, what is this high place to which you go? So its name is called Bama to this day. Therefore say to the house of Israel, thus says the Lord God, are you defiling yourselves in the manner of your fathers, and committing harlotry according to their abominations? For when you offer your gifts and make your sons pass through the fire, you defile yourselves with all your idols, even to this day. So shall I be inquired of by you, O house of Israel? As I live, says the Lord God, I will not be inquired of by you. What you have in your mind shall never be, when you say, we will be like the Gentiles, like the families in other countries, serving wood and stone. As I live, says the Lord God, surely with a mighty hand, with an outstretched arm, and with fury poured out, I will rule over you. I will bring you out from the peoples, and gather you out of the countries where you are scattered with a mighty hand, with an outstretched arm, and with fury poured out. And I will bring you into the wilderness of the peoples, and there I will plead my case with you face to face, just as I pleaded my case with your fathers in the wilderness of the land of Egypt. So I will plead my case with you, says the Lord God. I will make you pass under the rod, and I will bring you into the bond of the covenant. I will purge the rebels from among you, and those who transgress against me. I will bring them out of the country where they dwell, but they shall not enter the land of Israel. Then you will know that I am the Lord. As for you, O house of Israel, thus says the Lord God, go, serve every one of you his idols, and hereafter, if you will not obey me, but profane my holy name no more with your gifts and your idols, for on my holy mountain, on the mountain height of Israel, says the Lord God, there all the house of Israel, all of them in the land, shall serve me. There I will accept them, and there I will require your offerings and the first fruits of your sacrifices, together with all your holy things. I will accept you as a sweet aroma when I bring you out from the peoples and gather you out of the countries where you have been scattered, and I will be hallowed in you before the Gentiles. Then you shall know that I am the Lord, when I bring you into the land of Israel, into the country for which I raised my hand in an oath to give to your fathers. And there you shall remember your ways and all your doings with which you were defiled. And you shall loathe yourselves in your own sight because of all the evils that you have committed. Then you shall know that I am the Lord, when I have dealt with you for my name's sake, not according to your wicked ways, nor according to your corrupt doings, O house of Israel, says the Lord God. Furthermore, the word of the Lord came to me, saying, Son of man, set your face toward the south, preach against the south, and prophesy against the forest land, the south, and say to the forest of the south, Hear the word of the Lord. Thus says the Lord God, Behold, I will kindle a fire in you, and it shall devour every green tree and every dry tree in you. The blazing flame shall not be quenched, and all faces from the south to the north shall be scorched by it. All flesh shall see that I, the Lord, have kindled it. It shall not be quenched. Then I said, Ah, Lord God, they say of me, does he not speak parables? Ezekiel chapter 21. And the word of the Lord came to me, saying, Son of man, set your face toward Jerusalem, preach against the holy places, and prophesy against the land of Israel, and say to the land of Israel, Thus says the Lord, Behold, I am against you, and I will draw my sword out of its sheath and cut off both righteous and wicked from you. Because I will cut off both righteous and wicked from you, therefore my sword shall go out of its sheath against all flesh from south to north, that all flesh may know that I, the Lord, have drawn my sword out of its sheath. It shall not return any more. Sigh, therefore, son of man, with a breaking heart, and sigh with bitterness before their eyes. And it shall be, when they say to you, Why are you sighing? That you shall answer, Because of the news, when it comes, every heart will melt, all hands will be feeble, every spirit will faint, and all knees will be weak as water. Behold, it is coming, and shall be brought to pass, says the Lord God. Again, the word of the Lord came to me, saying, Son of man, prophesy, and say, Thus says the Lord, Say, A sword is sharpened and also polished, sharpened to make a dreadful slaughter, polished to flash like lightning. Should we then make mirth? It despises the scepter of my son, as it does all wood, and he has given it to be polished, that it may be handled. This sword is sharpened, and it is polished, to be given into the hand of the slayer. Cry and wail, son of man, for it will be against my people, against all the princes of Israel. Terrors, including the sword, will be against my people. Therefore strike your thigh, because it is a testing. And what if the sword despises even the scepter? The scepter shall be no more, says the Lord God. You therefore, son of man, prophesy, and strike your hands together. The third time let the sword do double damage. It is the sword that slays, the sword that slays the great men, that enters their private chambers. I have set the point of the sword against all their gates, that the heart may melt and many may stumble. Ah, it is made bright, it is grasped for slaughter. Swords at the ready, thrust right, set your blade, thrust left, wherever your edge is ordered. I also will beat my fists together, and I will cause my fury to rest. I, the Lord, have spoken. The word of the Lord came to me again, saying, And son of man, appoint for yourself two ways for the sword of the king of Babylon to go. Both of them shall go from the same land. Make a sign, put it at the head of the road to the city. Appoint a road for the sword to go to Rabbah of the Ammonites and to Judah into fortified Jerusalem. For the king of Babylon stands at the parting of the road, at the fork of the two roads, to use divination. He shakes the arrows, he consults the images, he looks at the liver. In his right hand is the divination for Jerusalem, to set up battering rams, to call for a slaughter, to lift the voice with shouting, to set battering rams against the gates, to heap up a siege mound and to build a wall. And it will be to them like a false divination in the eyes of those who have sworn oaths with them. But he will bring their iniquity to remembrance, that they may be taken. Therefore, thus says the Lord God, because you have made your iniquity to be remembered, in that your transgressions are uncovered, so that in all your doings your sins appear, because you have come to remembrance, you shall be taken in hand. Now to you, O profane, wicked prince of Israel, whose day has come, whose iniquity shall end? Thus says the Lord God, remove the turban and take off the crown. Nothing shall remain the same. Exalt the humble and humble the exalted. Overthrown, overthrown, I will make it overthrown. It shall be no longer until he comes whose right it is, and I will give it to him. And you, son of man, prophesy, and say, Thus says the Lord God, concerning the Ammonites, and concerning their reproach, and say, a sword is drawn, polished for slaughter, for consuming, for flashing. While they see false visions for you, while they divine a lie to you, to bring you on the necks of the wicked, the slain, whose day has come, whose iniquity shall end. Return it to its sheath. I will judge you in the place where you were created, in the land of your nativity. I will pour out my indignation on you. I will blow against you with the fire of my wrath, and deliver you into the hands of brutal men who are skillful to destroy. You shall be fuel for the fire. Your blood shall be in the midst of the land. You shall not be remembered, for I, the Lord, have spoken. Ezekiel chapter 22. Moreover, the word of the Lord came to me, saying, Now, son of man, will you judge? Will you judge the bloody city? Yes, show her all her abominations. Then say, Thus says the Lord God, The city sheds blood in her own midst, that her time may come, and she makes idols within herself to defile herself. You have become guilty by the blood which you have shed, and have defiled yourself with the idols which you have made. You have caused your days to draw near, and have come to the end of your years. Therefore I have made you a reproach to the nations, and a mockery to all countries. Those near and those far from you will mock you as infamous and full of tumult. Look, the princes of Israel, each one has used his power to shed blood in you. In you they have made light of father and mother. In your midst they have oppressed the stranger. In you they have mistreated the fatherless and the widow. You have despised my holy things and profaned my Sabbaths. In you are men who slander to cause bloodshed. In you are those who eat on the mountains. In your midst they commit lewdness. In you men uncover their father's nakedness. In you they violate women who are set apart during their impurity. One commits abomination with his neighbor's wife. Another lewdly defiles his daughter-in-law, and another in you violates his sister, his father's daughter. In you they take bribes to shed blood. You take usury and increase. You have made profit from your neighbors by extortion and have forgotten me, says the Lord God. Behold, therefore, I beat my fists at the dishonest profit which you have made, and at the bloodshed which has been in your midst? Can your heart endure, or can your hands remain strong in the days when I shall deal with you? I, the Lord, have spoken and will do it. I will scatter you among the nations, disperse you throughout the countries, and remove your filthiness completely from you. You shall defile yourself in the sight of the nations. Then you shall know that I am the Lord. The word of the Lord came to me, saying, Son of man, the house of Israel has become dross to me. They are all bronze, tin, iron, and lead. In the midst of a furnace, they have become dross from silver. Therefore, thus says the Lord God, because you have all become dross, therefore, behold, I will gather you into the midst of Jerusalem, as men gather silver, bronze, iron, lead, and tin into the midst of a furnace, to blow fire on it, to melt it. So I will gather you in my anger and in my fury, and I will leave you there and melt you. Yes, I will gather you and blow on you with the fire of my wrath, and you shall be melted in its midst. As silver is melted in the midst of a furnace, so shall you be melted in its midst. Then you shall know that I, the Lord, have poured out my fury on you. And the word of the Lord came to me, saying, Son of man, say to her, You are a land that is not cleansed or rained on in the day of indignation. The conspiracy of her prophets in her midst is like a roaring lion tearing the prey. They have devoured people. They have taken treasure and precious things. They have made many widows in her midst. Her priests have violated my law and profaned my holy things. They have not distinguished between the holy and unholy, nor have they made known the difference between the unclean and the clean, and they have hidden their eyes from my Sabbaths, so that I am profaned among them. Her princes in her midst are like wolves tearing the prey, to shed blood, to destroy people, and to get dishonest gain. Her prophets plastered them with untempered mortar, seeing false visions and divining lies for them, saying, Thus says the Lord God, when the Lord had not spoken. The people of the land have used oppressions, committed robbery, and mistreated the poor and needy, and they wrongfully oppress the stranger. So I sought for a man among them who would make a wall and stand in the gap before me on behalf of the land, that I should not destroy it. But I found no one. Therefore I have poured out my indignation on them. I have consumed them with the fire of my wrath, and I have recompensed their deeds on their own heads, says the Lord God. Ezekiel chapter 23. The word of the Lord came again to me, saying, Son of man, there were two women, the daughters of one mother. They committed harlotry in Egypt. They committed harlotry in their youth. Their breasts were there embraced. Their virgin bosom was there pressed. Their names, Ohala the elder and Ohalabah her sister. They were mine, and they bore sons and daughters. As for their names, Samaria is Ohala, and Jerusalem is Ohalabah. Ohala played the harlot even though she was mine, and she lusted for her lovers, the neighboring Assyrians, who were clothed in purple, captains and rulers, all of them desirable young men, horsemen riding on horses. Thus she committed her harlotry with them, all of them choice men of Assyria, and with all for whom she lusted. With all their idols she defiled herself. She has never given up her harlotry, brought from Egypt, for in her youth they had lain with her, pressed her virgin bosom, and poured out their immorality upon her. Therefore I have delivered her into the hand of her lovers, into the hand of the Assyrians for whom she lusted. They uncovered her nakedness, took away her sons and daughters, and slew her with the sword. She became a byword among women, for they had executed judgment on her. Now although her sister, Ohalabah, saw this, she became more corrupt in her lust than she, and in her harlotry more corrupt than her sister's harlotry. She lusted for the neighboring Assyrians, captains and rulers, clothed most gorgeously, horsemen riding on horses, all of them desirable young men. Then I saw that she was defiled. Both took the same way, but she increased her harlotry. She looked at men portrayed on the wall, images of Chaldeans portrayed in vermilion, girded with belts around their waists, flowing turbans on their heads, all of them looking like captains in the manner of the Babylonians of Chaldea, the land of their nativity. As soon as her eyes saw them, she lusted for them, and sent messengers to them in Chaldea. Then the Babylonians came to her, into the bed of love, and they defiled her with their immorality. So she was defiled by them, and alienated herself from them. She revealed her harlotry, and uncovered her nakedness. Then I alienated myself from her, as I had alienated myself from her sister. Yet she multiplied her harlotry in calling to remembrance the days of her youth, when she had played the harlot in the land of Egypt, for she lusted for her paramours, whose flesh is like the flesh of donkeys, and whose issue is like the issue of horses. Thus you called to remembrance the lewdness of your youth, when the Egyptians pressed your bosom because of your youthful breasts. Therefore, Ohalabah, thus says the Lord God, behold, I will stir up your lovers against you, from whom you have alienated yourself, and I will bring them against you from every side. the Babylonians, all the Chaldeans, Pekod, Shoah, Koa, all the Assyrians with them, all of them desirable young men, governors and rulers, captains and men of renown, all of them riding on horses. And they shall come against you with chariots, wagons, and war horses. With a horde of people they shall array against you, buckler, shield, and helmet all around. I will delegate judgment to them, and they shall judge you according to their judgments. I will set my jealousy against you, and they shall deal furiously with you. They shall remove your nose and your ears, and your remnant shall fall by the sword. They shall take your sons and your daughters, and your remnant shall be devoured by fire. They shall also strip you of your clothes and take away your beautiful jewelry. Thus I will make you cease your lewdness and your harlotry, brought from the land of Egypt, so that you will not lift your eyes to them, nor remember Egypt any more. For thus says the Lord God, surely I will deliver you into the hand of those you hate, into the hand of those from whom you alienated yourself. They will deal hatefully with you, take away all you have worked for, and leave you naked and bare. The nakedness of your harlotry shall be uncovered, both your lewdness and your harlotry. I will do these things to you because you have gone as a harlot after the Gentiles, because you have become defiled by their idols. You have walked in the way of your sister. Therefore, I will put her cup in your hand. Thus says the Lord God, you shall drink of your sister's cup, the deep and wide one. You shall be left to scorn and held in derision. It contains much. You will be filled with drunkenness and sorrow, the cup of horror and desolation, the cup of your sister Samaria. You shall drink and drain it. You shall break its shards and tear at your own breasts, for I have spoken, says the Lord God. Therefore, thus says the Lord God, because you have forsaken me and cast me behind your back, therefore you shall bear the penalty of your lewdness and your harlotry. The Lord also said to me, Son of man, will you judge Ohola and Oholibah? Then declare to them their abominations, for they have committed adultery, and blood is on their hands. They have committed adultery with their idols, and even sacrificed their sons, whom they bore to me, passing them through the fire to devour them. Moreover, they have done this to me. They have defiled my sanctuary on the same day and profaned my Sabbaths. For after they had slain their children for their idols, on the same day they came into my sanctuary to profane it. And indeed, thus they have done in the midst of my house. Furthermore, you sent for men to come from afar, to whom a messenger was sent, and there they came. And you washed yourself for them, painted your eyes, and adorned yourself with ornaments. You sat on a stately couch with a table prepared before you, on which you had set my incense and my oil. The sound of a carefree multitude was with her, and Sabaeans were brought from the wilderness with men of the common sort, who put bracelets on their wrists and beautiful crowns on their heads. Then I said, concerning her who had grown old in adultery,

into a woman who plays the harlot. Thus they went into Ohola and Oholibah, the lewd women. But righteous men will judge them after the manner of adulteresses, and after the manner of women who shed blood, because they are adulteresses, and blood is on their hands. For thus says the Lord God, bring up an assembly against them, give them up to trouble and plunder. The assembly shall stone them with stones, and execute them with their swords. They shall slay their sons and their daughters, and burn their houses with fire. Thus I will cause lewdness to cease from the land, that all women may be taught not to practice your lewdness. They shall repay you for your lewdness, and you shall pay for your idolatrous sins. Then you shall know that I am the Lord God. Ezekiel chapter 24. Again in the ninth year, in the tenth month, on the tenth day of the month, the word of the Lord came to me, saying, Son of man, write down the name of the day. This very day the king of Babylon started his siege against Jerusalem, this very day, and utter a parable to the rebellious house, and say to them, Thus says the Lord God, Put on a pot, set it on, and also pour water into it. Gather pieces of meat in it, every good piece, the thigh and the shoulder. Fill it with choice cuts. Take the choice of the flock. Also pile fuel bones under it. Make it boil well, and let the cuts simmer in it. Therefore thus says the Lord God, Woe to the bloody city, to the pot whose scum is in it, and whose scum is not gone from it. Bring it out piece by piece, on which no lot has fallen, for her blood is in her midst. She set it on top of a rock. She did not pour it on the ground to cover it with dust, that it may raise up fury and take vengeance. I have set her blood on top of a rock, that it may not be covered. Therefore thus says the Lord God, Woe to the bloody city! I too will make the pyre great. Heap on the wood, kindle the fire, cook the meat well. Mix in the spices, and let the cuts be burned up. Then set the pot empty on the coals, that it may become hot, and its bronze may burn, that its filthiness may be melted in it, that its scum may be consumed. She has grown weary with lies, and her great scum has not gone from her. Let her scum be in the fire. In your filthiness is lewdness, because I have cleansed you, and you were not cleansed. You will not be cleansed of your filthiness any more, till I have caused my fury to rest upon you. I, the Lord, have spoken it. It shall come to pass, and I will do it. I will not hold back, nor will I spare, nor will I relent, according to your ways and according to your deeds. They will judge you, says the Lord God. Also, the word of the Lord came to me, saying, Son of man, behold, I take away from you the desire of your eyes with one stroke. Yet you shall neither mourn nor weep, nor shall your tears run down. Sigh in silence, make no mourning for the dead. Bind your turban on your head, and put your sandals on your feet. Do not cover your lips, and do not eat man's bread of sorrow. So I spoke to the people in the morning, and at evening my wife died. And the next morning I did as I was commanded. And the people said to me, Will you not tell us what these things signify to us, that you behave so? Then I answered them. The word of the Lord came to me, saying, Speak to the house of Israel. Thus says the Lord God, Behold, I will profane my sanctuary, your arrogant boast, the desire of your eyes, the delight of your soul,
and your sons and daughters whom

0: you left behind shall fall by the sword. And you shall do as I have done. You shall not cover your lips, nor eat man's bread of sorrow. Your turbans shall be on your heads, and your sandals on your feet. You shall neither mourn nor weep, but you shall pine away in your iniquities and mourn with one another. Thus Ezekiel is assigned to you. According to all that he has done, you shall do. And when this comes, you shall know that I am the Lord God. And you, son of man, will it not be in the day when I take from them their stronghold, their joy and their glory, the desire of their eyes, and that on which they set their minds, their sons and their daughters? On that day, one who escapes will come to you to let you hear it with your ears. On that day, your mouth will be open to him who has escaped. You shall speak and no longer be mute. Thus you will be a sign to them, and they shall know that I am the Lord. Ezekiel chapter 25. The word of the Lord came to me, saying, Son of man, set your face against the Ammonites, and prophesy against them. Say to the Ammonites, hear the word of the Lord God. Thus says the Lord God, because you said, Aha, against my sanctuary, when it was profaned, and against the land of Israel when it was desolate, and against the house of Judah when they went into captivity. Indeed, therefore I will deliver you as a possession to the men of the east, and they shall set their encampments among you, and make their dwellings among you. They shall eat your fruit, and they shall drink your milk. And I will make Rabbah a stable for camels, and Ammon a resting place for flocks. Then you shall know that I am the Lord. For thus says the Lord God, because you clapped your hands, stamped your feet, and rejoiced in heart with all your disdain for the land of Israel, indeed, therefore, I will stretch out my hand against you and give you as plunder to the nations. I will cut you off from the peoples, and I will cause you to perish from the countries. I will destroy you, and you shall know that I am the Lord. Thus says the Lord God, because Moab and Seir say, Look, the house of Judah is like all the nations. Therefore, behold, I will clear the territory of Moab of the cities on its frontier, the glory of the country, Beth Jeshimoth, Baal Meon, and Kirjathaim. To the men of the east I will give it as a possession, together with the Ammonites, that the Ammonites may not be remembered among the nations. And I will execute judgments upon Moab, and they shall know that I am the Lord. Thus says the Lord God, because of what Edom did against the house of Judah by taking vengeance, and is greatly offended by avenging itself on them, therefore, thus says the Lord God, I will also stretch out my hand against Edom, cut off man and beast from it, and make it desolate from Teman. Dedan shall fall by the sword. I will lay my vengeance on Edom by the hand of my people Israel, that they may do in Edom according to my anger and according to my fury, and they shall know my vengeance, says the Lord God.
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2: J.T. English pastors Storyline Church in Arvada, Colorado. And today we conclude his series, Follow Me, the Gospel of John, and the message, Follow Me, Part 13. Here's J.T. English.
3: If you have a copy of God's Word, I hope you do. Open up to John chapter 12. That's where we'll be. John chapter 12. What we've been doing in this sermon series through the Gospel of John is the first 12 chapters of John, John 1 to 12, are really helping us answer this question. What are you willing to give yourself away for? John 1 to 12 is all about discipleship. Jesus is going to say to his followers and to all people, follow me. Give yourself away for me. Spend your life for me. Invest in the things of the kingdom. Are you following me? That's John 1 to 12. We follow Jesus. John 13 to 17 is stay with me, be with me, abide with me. John 18 and 19, believe in me. John 20 and 21, go with me. But the first half, and even more than half of John's gospel, is all about Jesus. And through the message of the gospel of John, quite literally trying to look you in the eye and say, are you willing to follow me? Are you willing to follow me with all that you have? Are you willing to give yourself away for me? Now, in John 1 to 11, if I'm honest with you, they're kind of happy messages. And like what we've learned so far is that we should follow Jesus for a bunch of reasons. We should follow him because he's the light of the world. We should follow Jesus because he's the bread from heaven. He doesn't just provide for us, but he is God's provision for us. Last week was just such a powerful message, even in my own heart. Jesus goes to a funeral. And rather than pointing to something else to find comfort in, he points to himself. I'm the resurrection and the life. If you follow me, you can have everlasting life. Like what John is at pains to do in these first 11 chapters is to beg and plead and to say, spend your life, all that you have, all of your money, all of your time, all of your resources, learning how to follow King Jesus. Amen? Now, what you're supposed to see today in John chapter 12 is really a litmus test is probably too strong of a word, but a really sharp and strong contrast of two followers of Jesus who both believe they're following Jesus, who both believe they've developed these discipleship instincts about what it means to be a follower of him, that you're meant to feel the contrast in your soul. So let's look and see what it says. John chapter 12, beginning in verse 1. John writes this under the inspiration of the Spirit. He says, 6 days before the Passover, Jesus came to Bethany. That's where we were last week, where Jesus goes and raises Lazarus from the dead. He says, Lazarus was there, the one that Jesus had raised from the dead. I mean, like, that's what a verse. Jesus is in Bethany. His friend, his dead friend, is now alive. And what I find, this is like the most ministry verse ever. You raise someone from the dead in verse 2, so they have dinner. That's amazing. Martha was there serving them, and Lazarus was the one reclining at the table with him. That is just a beautiful picture, right? So Lazarus is reclining at the table. Verse 3, so Mary takes a pound of perfume, pure and expensive nard, and she anoints Jesus' feet and wipes her hair. We're spending all of our time there at the beginning of this sermon. We'll get there in a second. So the house is full of fragrance and perfume. Verse 4, then one of the disciples, Judas Iscariot, who was about to betray him, said, why wasn't this perfume sold for 300 denarii and given to the poor? He didn't say this because he cared about the poor. He said it because he was a thief. He's in charge of the money bag, would steal part of what was put in it. Verse 7. So Jesus answers, leave her alone. She's kept it for the day of my burial. For you always have the poor with you, but you don't always have me. So the first point that I want to make to you is this. Mary is rightly seeing Jesus. There's two disciples, Mary and Judas. Mary, in this contrast, rightly sees Jesus, and she anoints him as king. Judas still hasn't appropriately seen Jesus and wants to give the money, give the resources away to other things. Do you see the contrast? Are you excited to talk about money at church? Yeah. Okay, that's what we're going to do. So I need you to see this. There's two contrasts here. And it's not really about money. It's not about finances. It's really about the posture of their heart and what they're willing to do in light of what they believe about Jesus. So back up with me. Verse 3. Jesus is the anointed king. And well, here's what we see in verse 3. It says, Mary took this pound of perfume. It was pure. It was expensive. And she anoints Jesus. So just to give you some biblical imagination, there in the Bible, there's really two primary reasons you would anoint somebody. The first is you would anoint them for burial, but that was after they were dead. You would anoint somebody, you would prepare their body, just like Jesus' body is going to be prepared after his crucifixion, and he's prepared for burial with spices and perfumes and oils, and they're trying to honor and dignify somebody's dead body and anoint them. Who's the other kind of person that would be anointed? Kings, that's right. You think of King Saul, you think of King David. And without doing, I don't have time to do all the biblical theology, but what you're supposed to see here is it is strange to anoint someone for burial if they're not dead yet. He's being anointed for burial here, but he's not dead yet. That's kind of what, there's a contrast here. And he's also being anointed as king. It's because it is his death that is going to enthrone him as king on the cross. Like, you're meant to see that. Is he's going to the kind of death that is a throne for him. This is the king of the Jews, because even in his life and especially in his death, that's where we see his kingship. Does that make sense? Just like the thief on the cross next to him, first person to see Jesus on the cross, all of his disciples are like, you shouldn't do that. Don't go to the cross. And the thief next to him is like, remember me when you come into your kingdom. So his anointing is this really sharp contrast where he's being anointed before his death, the way that you would anoint somebody who's dead, but you only anoint people who are alive to be king. Follow me? So it's this very unique anointing. And here's what's really interesting about it. You're meant to feel like Judas here. Do you know what I mean? Like, before you know who Judas is, you know how his story ends. If you and I are in the room and we see Mary take out this pound of nard, it's like this oil, this tallow almost, kind of, it's like thicker. It's not just like, it's not like water. She brings it out. Do you know how much 300 denarii was? It's the equivalent of 1 year's salary in the first century. She's bringing out her annual salary in perfume. That means she's wealthy. Like I said last week, Lazarus is wealthy. This is a wealthy family. The whole city of Jerusalem comes out to sell or to mourn Lazarus' death. And she's bringing out the best she has. She's bringing out everything she has. The highest, expensive, pure, perfect perfume worth tons of money. And if you and I are Judas, or we're one of the disciples, the real expectation would be, like, I'll just say a couple things that would go through my mind. That way you don't have to put yourself in Judas's shoes, which feels awkward. Like, I'm like, that's too much. That's too much. Like, wouldn't you be like, Jesus, you don't need to accept this. Let's give it to the poor. Does that seem reasonable to you? Because it should. Like, what you're supposed to see is the normal response when somebody's about to spend $100,000 worth of perfume on somebody is like, there's a better way to do this. Amen? You're meant to feel the narrative tension build like that. And if I'm honest with you, even as I think about the person of Jesus, I would think Jesus would deny this gift. You're thinking Jesus would be like, there's a better way to invest this money for the kingdom. I need you to realize, John is trying to remind you that that's how our hearts are. Mary is the anomaly, but she's the disciple. Judas, the actual disciple, misses it. So what you're supposed to be kind of feeling in this moment is this contrast between Judas and Mary. Judas seems reasonable. It makes sense. It's commonsensical. It's reasonable. Because at first glance, what you should be thinking is her radical generosity is ridiculous. It's absurd. But here's what I need you to see. This is what John is trying to birth in our hearts. Is her radical generosity is only foolish if you don't know that Jesus is king. If Jesus is king, it makes all the sense in the world. And Judas doesn't understand the kingship of Jesus yet. He's like, he's a political messiah. He's worth following. But like, I'm going to take a little off the top. That's what he's doing. That's where his heart is. Judas has yet to truly recognize the full kingship of Jesus, despite the fact, like, here's what I need you to see, guys. Judas has heard the last 11 weeks of these sermon series. He's been there at the woman at the well. He's heard John chapter 3. He's heard John chapter 5. He's heard John 6. He knows that Jesus is the bread from heaven. He knows that Jesus is the light of the world. He knows that Jesus is the resurrection life. He saw Jesus raise Lazarus from the dead. He's there. Judas thinks he's a disciple. And that's where we're meant to feel, honestly, just the pain, the tension, the frustration, the anomaly of following Jesus. Is there's a disciple of Jesus, supposed disciple of Jesus, who still doesn't get it. And then there's Mary, who gets everything. And the absurd one is actually Judas, because he's worshiping the wrong thing. The rational, reasonable one is Mary, because she's saying, this is King Jesus. He gets my perfume. He gets everything. And I don't have a whole lot of time to spend on this, but it wasn't just that it was expensive. It was that in the first century world, the purest part of somebody was their head, their hair. It was what you would keep the most clean and presentable. The most grimy and gritty and gross part of a person was their feet. So not only is she taking the thing that is most expensive to her, she's washing Jesus' feet with her best part of her. Like, Jesus is walking from Galilee to Nazareth to Jerusalem to Bethany. And you're going to see, again, there's just so much that we could do here that we can't. John 13 to 17, in the upper room discourse in John's gospel, they don't have communion. What does Jesus do instead? He washes feet. So in this moment, you're meant to see this contrast of she's realizing and recognizing the kingship of Jesus. She's anointing him. And the absurd one is not Mary. The absurd one is Judas. So here's how I want to kind of apply this to us today. How do I know if I'm Mary? How do I know if I'm Judas? Here are some questions that I think Judas would ask if he were here today that sound reasonable. He's asking, shouldn't we give this to the poor? Isn't that better? Here's what he might say in the 21st century. Is giving to the church really a good return on my investment? Can I give to other things? Can I just give to the poor? Can I just give to a ministry that does that? Here's one that I think you would really ask. Isn't tithing an Old Testament thing? Aren't we under grace? How do you think Mary would respond to Judas asking that question? What do you mean tithe? I give everything. See what I'm saying? How do I give just enough? Just enough to feel good about myself. I think a lot of us ask that question. How do I give just enough to kind of like check the box? Which isn't actual worship. It's law. How do I give just enough to feel good about myself? What's the minimum amount for required obedience here? What's the minimum I can give? I think those are the questions Judas asks. I think the question Mary asks is, how could I not give everything? 10% doesn't belong to Jesus, 100% does. How do I show that? She's not worried about accolades. She's not worried about applause. She just sees Jesus and responds in worship. Friends, one of the greatest indicators of whether or not you're following Jesus is how you handle his resources. I need you to hear that again. One of the greatest indicators of whether you're following Jesus or not is how you handle his resources. Do you know everything you have belongs to him? Everything. Everything. Your house, kids, your time, your talent, your everything. Mary knows that. Judas forgot that. Is your posture more like Mary or Judas? It's an invitation just to check our hearts today. I believe John includes this in John chapter 12. As we've kind of had 11 chapters of rah, rah, rah, rah, rah, Jesus, go get him, Jesus, we're with you, Jesus. And here's a real kind of litmus test for us. Are you Mary or are you Judas? First thing I want you to see is the king's been anointed, and you have the opportunity to anoint, to bless the Lord Jesus with all that you have. Second thing I want you to see is this, the king has arrived. Look at verse 12. We'll go through this one quick. Verse 12. It says this, the next day the large crowd has come to the festival. They heard that Jesus was coming to Jerusalem. They took palm branches. They went out to meet him. They kept shouting, Hosanna, blessed is the one who comes in the name of the Lord. So you need to see the king has been anointed. Now the king is arriving in his city. This is the arrival of the promised king. I want you to look at this verse again. Look at verse 12. It says, this next day this crowd has come out. They've come to the festival in Jerusalem. They take, I need you to see these palm branches, and they shout, Hosanna, blessed is the one who comes as king. That's what they're saying, essentially. Just as you look at that right there, this is a, think of like a 4th of July type parade. That's what's going on in the Israeli Jewish mind right now. It's like, the king is here. This is our day of celebration. A palm branch is the equivalent of like a national flag. They're waving these flags because the king has come to bring peace. They're shouting out, the son of David is here. Hosanna, that means save us. I mean, they're literally saying, this is the kingdom of heaven is at hand. Our Savior has come. He's come to restore, renew, to set the captive free, to liberate those who are enslaved, not only to Rome, but to sin. And so they're like rightly responding because they see the king arriving and they respond. And look at verse 14. It says this. So Jesus finds a young donkey and he sits on it as it's written. Verse 15 is an Old Testament quote from Zechariah. It says, daughter Zion, that's God's people. Your king is coming. And he's sitting on this donkey colt. His disciples didn't understand these things at first. However, when he was glorified, they remembered these things. So what you need to see here is with unbelievable clarity, John is trying to say, the promised king from Genesis chapter 3, from Genesis chapter 12, from Exodus chapters 19 to 24, from 2 Samuel chapter 7 and the son of David. This is the king. Thousands of years have passed. Thousands of years have passed. And the king, the promised son, the son of the woman, the son of Abraham, the son of David, he's here. He's going to accomplish all that God's promised for you. He has arrived. But what I want you to see is this arrival comes after an unbelievably long season of waiting and patience. Even the disciples in this passage, verse 16, don't quite get it yet. But what I do want to disciple you in for a moment is that these people, just like us, were really in an intense season of waiting, preparation, and anticipation of the coming of the king. Zechariah wrote this when God's people were in exile, and he's telling them, your king's going to come to you. One day you're going to have a day when death will be no more. He's going to come and liberate you. He's going to set the captives free. Do you know how much time had passed between Zechariah's writing of that passage and the moment Jesus rides in on a donkey? 500 years since Zechariah said, your king is going to come to you, humble, riding on a donkey. 500 years that this promise went, here's what you need to see, unfulfilled. Can we trust him? Is he really going to come? 500 years waiting. Maybe he's not going to come. Maybe he's forgotten about us. Maybe it wasn't true. Maybe the prophet was wrong. And then King Jesus grabs the donkey and rides in. Your king is here. I've arrived. How does that translate to us? You guys have heard the word Advent before? Advent means coming. Christmas means Christ came. It's a celebration of the coming of Christ. What many of you don't know because of our church traditions, and I think churches have not been great at teaching this to us, is Christmas. Do you guys know when Christmas starts? Some of you are like, Thanksgiving. No, no. It starts on actually Christmas. You're not in the season of Christmas until Christmas morning. Up until that point, it's a season of Advent. And Advent means coming. And that coming doesn't mean a celebration of his first coming. Do you know what it means? It means anticipation of his second coming. What your heart is meant to do, you're meant to be in a season and posture of waiting, not of his first coming, because he's already come, but of his second. I believe this at the core of my being. Jesus Christ is returning to this earth to establish his kingdom forever. One day, death, gone. Every tear from your eyes, wiped away. Every grave that's full right now of loved ones that are in Christ, birthed forth in glory. Amen. Death will be no more, no crying, no disease, no taxes. In King Jesus' world, right? Like just beauty. I want you to think about all the things that are plaguing you in this world right now. Maybe it's a hard job. Maybe it's a relationship fracture. Maybe it's a health diagnosis. Maybe it's fear and anxiety. One day, gone. What's the only thing that's going to fix it? The return of King Jesus. But what you're meant to do is to say, come quickly, Lord Jesus. Please hear this. This is so important for your discipleship. We can anticipate that he will faithfully come a second time because he was faithful to come the first time. What would God do in our hearts as a church if we were ready for the arrival of the king, preparing for his arrival? He's coming again. He could come tomorrow. Don't you want him to? I want him to. I want you to see one last thing. It's the crucified king. Jesus is now going to predict his death, the crucified king. So the king has been anointed. The king has arrived. And now he's going to predict his death. Look at verse 20. Just a few more minutes. We're almost done. Verse 20. So some Greeks were among those who went up to worship at the festival. They came to Philip, who was at Bethsaida in Galilee, and they requested him, sir, we want to see Jesus. What a great request. We want to see him. Philip went and told Andrew. Then Andrew and Philip went and told Jesus. Jesus responds, look at verse 23. Verse 23, Jesus replies, the hour has come for the Son of Man to be glorified. Glorified. Truly, I tell you, and he gives an agrarian example, unless a grain of wheat falls to the ground and dies, it remains by itself. But if it dies, it produces fruit. Now, I'm not a farmer, nor do I have an agrarian background, but I think we can all see what Jesus is saying here. What he's saying is there's grains that die by themselves, that don't fall to the ground. Jesus is saying, I'm about to be glorified. And the way that I'm going to receive glory is I'm going to be lifted up on a cross. And he talks about his body. He's saying his body is like a grain of wheat. He's saying his body is a grain of wheat, and it's going to look not glorious. It's going to look a whole lot like what? Death. It's going to look a whole lot like absurdity, insanity, ridiculous. The king on the cross put in the ground like a grain of wheat. But what happens when a grain of wheat gets put into the ground? It births forth gloriously from the dirt in resurrection life. What Jesus is saying is my glory is that I will be lifted up on a cross and all people will think he's dead and they're going to put me into the ground like a grain of wheat goes into the ground. And I will show them that I've overcome Satan, sin, and death by receiving glory in my resurrection. Isn't that amazing? He's quite literally saying his death is like a grain that falls to the ground. Now look at verse 25. 25. It says this: the one who loves his life will lose it. The one who hates his life in this world will keep it for eternal life. That's like a, hey, this is that Judas and Mary moment. Jesus is saying, are you following me? Judas thought he was, but he wasn't. Mary's following me. She's willing to die for me. She's willing to give everything to me. Are you following Jesus? Look what he says. If you lose, the one who loves his life will lose it. Are you losing your life? If not, I don't know if you belong to Jesus. That's what he's saying. The one who hates his life in this world will keep it. Jesus says that you're spending your life on something. Every single one of you is making an infinitely more valuable investment. You're made in the image of God, full of glory and dignity and value and worth. The Lord Jesus Christ loves you so much that he came back like a grain of wheat and was put in the ground to offer you resurrection life. And he's saying, if you want to follow me, your life needs to look like that. A complete investment in the kingdom of God, a complete death to self and life to Christ. Because look what he says here in verse 32, last verse. He says, as for me, I'm lifted up. It's a double entendre. It means two things. He's saying I'm lifted up in the cross, and after my resurrection, I'm lifted up in my ascension in heaven. I will draw people to myself. He said this to indicate what kind of death he would die. So Jesus tells us that his body's going to go into the ground and a seed is going to break forth. And what he's saying your life should look like that too. Carry your cross and follow me. The person who seeks to save their life is going to lose. The person who loses their life for my sake will find it. Matthew chapter 16. He's saying that not only should my life look like that, but you too should find your life in going to the cross, in dying to yourself, giving all things away for the sake of King Jesus and his glory, because his kingdom is going to be established on this earth without end. The king is coming. Here's what Jesus says at the very end of Matthew chapter 12. He tells us this. He's basically saying, I'm the king who's come. And I want to invite you. He's inviting every single one of us to believe, see, and receive the good news of the gospel. Look at verse 44 with me. This is his summary of his life so far. He's summarizing the first 12 chapters by saying this, saying, the one who believes in me believes not in me, but him who sent me. Have you believed the words of the Lord Jesus Christ? Believed it? Followed it? Are you a disciple of his? Is there an area of your life where you need to believe? Verse 45, he's summarizing the first 12. He says, the one who sees me sees God, the Father. The one who sees me sees God. I've come to give you the good life. Follow me. I've come as light into the world. I've come as light into the darkness. And if you believe in me, you don't have to be in darkness anymore. Follow me. Believe. See the Lord Jesus Christ. Again, guys, I just need to preach this to you. What is so scary is, you know who would say amen to this? Judas. Is there an area of your life where you need to see the Lord Jesus Christ as Lord? Follow him with all that you have. Why does this matter so much? Look at verse 47. He says, if anyone hears my words and doesn't keep them, this is kind of a strange phrasing. He says, I don't judge him, for I didn't come to judge the world, but to save. Isn't that good news to hear? Jesus wants to save you. He wants to save you. He's saying, believe in me, follow me, receive me, see me, lift it up. I want to draw you to myself, not just one time, but in a continual way, follow me as king. And here's the sobering part, verse 48. He says, the one who rejects me and doesn't receive my sayings has this as his judge. The word I have spoken will judge him on the last day. Again, storyline, I can't be a faithful pastor if I don't tell you what this means. This means every single person is either going to believe, see, receive, and follow Christ, who is the king who brings us the kingdom. That means that you can have everlasting life, joy, and salvation, not because of what you've done, but because of who Jesus is and what he's done. Amen? That means that you can look to him, lift it up on the cross, look to him, lift it up in his ascension, and see him as Lord, just like Mary did. And said, you get the perfect, pure, expensive nard. You get everything I have. All that I have belongs to you, King Jesus. Or, and this is the contrast in chapter 12, you can be like Judas. And it looks like you believe, it looks like you've seen, it looks like you've professed Christ as Lord, but the reality is deep in your heart, it's just words. And Jesus says, that person will be judged by my word. The gift of the gospel is so good. This is meant to feel sobering, not because it's up to you. The point is it's not up to you. Jesus is saying, receive my word, follow my word, believe my word, confess me as Lord, and follow me. In hindsight, is Mary's investment absurd? Perfect and pure nard? Then it was everything. What you're meant to see is every single person is eager to give their lives away for something. Only King Jesus matters. Only his lordship is true. Are you willing to give yourself away for King Jesus and his kingdom? Let's pray. God, we pray that you would do two things. First, would you convict your people? If there's an area of our life where we're not responding to your kingship, whether it's our time, our finances, even just our affections, by the power of your Spirit, would you remind us of your beauty, of your majesty? Give us a vision for you to worship you with all that we have, with all that we say, with all that we do. It's in Jesus' name that we pray. Amen.
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2: 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Thanks for listening.

That was John Reddick on Pilgrim Radio. Good morning to you. I'm Spencer Dahlke. And as we press forward with the rest of our hour, we turn first for a little bit of strength from the words of Joshua in Joshua 24:15, when he said, "If it is evil in your eyes to serve the Lord, choose this day whom you will serve, whether the gods your fathers served in the region beyond the river or the gods of the Amorites in whose land you dwell. But as for me and my house, we will serve the Lord." It's Shannon Waxelberg coming up next as we think about those words as she sings, "Here in the Shadow."

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That was Jenny Owens, Oh Sacred Head, Now Wounded, on Pilgrim Radio. And as we look forward to more music to the end of this hour, just a reminder, at 2 a.m. Pacific time, we close out our time with Knowing God, as we've been reading through this book by J.I. Packer. Join us for the last little bit of it this morning in about 10, 15 minutes or so, as we turn to Lindsay McCall next with The Brokenhearted.

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1: Greetings, fellow pilgrim. On this final session of the book, Knowing God, by J.I. Packer, and published by InterVarsity Press in 1993. I'm Dave Telling, and it has been a privilege to read to you one of the modern classics for Christians today. I did want to share with you some of my observations as your reader and host for this book. I have been a believer for over 40 years now, and have read many good Christian books by some great authors, and all have given me much to think about in relation to my life as a follower of Jesus. Dr. Packer's book has been one of the highlights of my reading, and is one book that I would highly recommend that you purchase. I will also say that those who come from a different theological background than Dr. Packer may find some disagreement in some areas that he writes about, but that will be true of virtually any book by any author, and I would urge you to consider the overall message that Knowing God develops. The endorsements of this book by people such as Elizabeth Elliot, Billy Graham, Johnny Erickson Tada, Jack Hayford, D. James Kennedy, R.C. Sproul, and Chuck Swindoll should show you that Packer appeals across a wide spectrum of the church, and that you can take confidence in what he writes. With all that being said, let us jump back into Knowing God, continuing from the bottom of page 268, as Packer is summarizing the great theme of his book. So, what Christ means is that you must accept for yourself the position of such a person, in the sense that you renounce all future expectations from society and learn to take it as a matter of course. If the people around you give you the cold shoulder and view you with contempt and disgust as an alien sort of being, you may often find yourself treated in this fashion if you are loyal to the Lord Jesus Christ. Again, you are called to be a meek person, not always standing up for your rights, nor concerned to get your own back, nor troubled in your heart by ill treatment and personal slights, though, if you are normally sensitive, these things are bound to hurt you at the top level of consciousness. But you are simply to commit your cause to God and leave it to Him to vindicate you if and when He sees fit. Your attitude to other people, good and bad, nice and nasty, both Christians and unbelievers, is to be that of the Good Samaritan toward the Jew in the gutter. That is to say, your eyes must be open to see others' needs, both spiritual and material. Your heart must be ready to care for needy souls when you find them. Your mind must be alert to plan out the best way to help them. And your will must be set against the trick that we are all so good at, passing the buck, going by on the other side, and contracting out of situations of need where sacrificial help is called for. None of this, of course, is strange to any of us. We know what kind of life Christ calls us to. We often preach and talk to each other about it. But do we live it? Well, look at the churches. Observe the shortage of ministers and missionaries, especially men, the luxury goods in Christian homes, the fundraising problems of Christian societies, the readiness of Christians in all walks of life to grumble about their salaries, the lack of concern for the old and lonely, and for anyone outside the circle of sound believers. We are unlike the Christians of New Testament times. Our approach to life is conventional and static. Theirs was not. The thought of safety first was not a drag on their enterprise as it is on ours. By being exuberant, unconventional, and uninhibited in living by the gospel, they turned their world upside down. But you could not accuse us 20th century Christians of doing anything like that. Why are we so different? Why, compared with them, do we appear as no more than halfway Christians? Whence comes the nervous, dithery, take-no-risks mood that mars so much of our discipleship? Why are we not free enough from fear and anxiety to allow ourselves to go full stretch in following Christ? One reason, it seems, is that in our heart of hearts we are afraid of the consequences of going the whole way into the Christian life. We shrink from accepting burdens of responsibility for others because we fear we should not have strength to bear them. We shrink from accepting a way of life in which we forfeit material security because we are afraid of being left stranded. We shrink from being meek because we are afraid that if we do not stand up for ourselves, we shall be trodden down and victimized and end up among life's casualties and failures. We shrink from breaking with social conventions in order to serve Christ because we fear that if we did, the established structure of our life would collapse all around us, leaving us without a footing anywhere. It is these half-conscious fears, this dread of insecurity, rather than any deliberate refusal to face the cost of following Christ, which makes us hold back. We feel that the risks of out-and-out discipleship are too great for us to take. In other words, we are not persuaded of the adequacy of God to provide for all the needs of those who launch out wholeheartedly on the deep sea of unconventional living in obedience to the call of Christ. Therefore, we feel obliged to break the first commandment just a little by withdrawing a certain amount of our time and energy from serving God in order to serve mammon. This, at bottom, seems to be what is wrong with us. We are afraid to go all the way in accepting the authority of God because of our secret uncertainty as to his adequacy to look after us if we do. Now let us call a spade a spade. The name of the game we are playing is unbelief, and Paul's "He will give us all things" stands as an everlasting rebuke to us. Paul is telling us that there is no ultimate loss or irreparable impoverishment to be feared. If God denies us something, it is only in order to make room for one or other of the things he has in mind. Are we, perhaps, still assuming that a person's life consists, partly at any rate, in the things he possesses? But that is to budget for discontent and to block the blessing. For Paul's "all things" is not a plethora of material possessions, and the passion for possessions has to be cast out of us in order to let the "all things" in. For this phrase has to do with knowing and enjoying God, and not with anything else. The meaning of "He will give us all things" can be put thus. One day we shall see that nothing, literally nothing, which could have increased our eternal happiness has been denied us, and that nothing, literally nothing, that could have reduced that happiness has been left with us. What higher assurance do we want than that? Yet when it comes to cheerful self-abandonment in Christ's service, we dither. Why? Out of unbelief, pure and simple. Do we fear that God lacks strength or wisdom for fulfilling his declared purpose? But it is he who made the worlds and rules them and ordains all that takes place from the careers of Pharaoh and Nebuchadnezzar to the fall of a sparrow. Or do we fear that he is infirm of purpose and that, as good folks with good intentions sometimes let down their friends, so our God may fail to carry out his good intentions toward us? But Paul states it as a fact that in everything God works for good with those who love him. And who are you to suppose that you will be the first exception, the first person to find God wavering and failing to keep his word? Do you not see how you dishonor God by such fears? Or do we doubt his constancy, suspecting that he has emerged or developed or died in the interim between Bible times and our own? All these ideas have been explored in modern times. And that now he is no longer quite the God with whom the saints of Scripture had to do? But I, the Lord, do not change. Jesus Christ is the same yesterday and today and forever. Have you been holding back from a risky, costly course to which you know in your heart God has called you? Hold back no longer. Your God is faithful to you, and he is adequate for you. You will never need more than he can supply, and what he supplies, both materially and spiritually, will always be enough for the present. No good thing does the Lord withhold from those who walk uprightly. God is faithful, and he will not let you be tempted beyond your strength, but with the temptation will also provide the way of escape that you may be able to endure it. My grace is sufficient for you, for my power is made perfect in weakness. Think on these things, and let your thoughts drive out your inhibitions from serving your master. Who will accuse us? Third, who will bring any charge against those whom God has chosen? It is God who justifies. Who is he that condemns? The thought expressed by Paul's third question is that no accusation can ever disinherit us. He conveys this thought by pointing to the adequacy of God as our sovereign champion and to the decisiveness of his justifying verdict upon us. Paul wrote the two previous verses to counter the Christian's fear of opposition and privation among men. He writes this verse to counter fear of rejection by God. There are two sorts of sick consciences, those that are not aware enough of sin and those that are not aware enough of pardon, and it is to the second sort that Paul is ministering now. He knows how easily the conscience of a Christian under pressure can grow morbid, particularly when that Christian's nose is rubbed as Romans 7:24 and 25 would rub it in the reality of continued sin and failure. Paul knows, too, how impossible it is for Christian hope to make a person's heart rejoice while doubts of his security as a justified believer still remain. So, as the next stage in his outline of what Christians should say to these things, Paul speaks directly to the fear, to which no Christian is a total stranger, that present justification may be no more than provisional, that it may one day be lost by reason of the imperfections of one's Christian life. Paul does not for a moment deny that Christians fail and fall, sometimes grievously, nor does he question that, as all Christians know, and as his own words in Romans 7 reveal, the memory of sins committed after becoming a Christian is far more painful than are any thoughts of one's moral lapses, however gross, before that time. But Paul denies emphatically that any lapses now can endanger our justified status. The reason, he says in effect, is simple. Nobody is in a position to get God's verdict reviewed. The New English Bible rendering puts Paul's point well. Who will be the accuser of God's chosen ones? Paul's wording enforces the point in several ways. First, Paul brings in a reminder of God's grace in election. Who shall bring any charge against God's elect? Remember, says Paul, that those whom God justifies now were chosen from eternity for final salvation, and if their justification were at any stage revoked, God's plan for them would be entirely overthrown. So loss of justification is inconceivable on that score. Second, Paul brings in a reminder of God's sovereignty and judgment. It is God who justifies. Who is to condemn? If it is God, the maker and judge of all, who passes the justifying sentence, that is, who declares that you have been set right with his law and with himself, and are not now liable to death for your sins, but are accepted in Christ, and if God has passed this sentence in full view of all your shortcomings, justifying you on the explicit basis and understanding that you were not righteous, but ungodly, from Romans 4, verse 5, then nobody can ever challenge the verdict, not even the accuser of the brethren himself. Nobody can alter God's decision over his head. There is only one judge, and nobody can produce new evidence of your depravity that will make God change his mind. For God justified you with, so to speak, his eyes open. He knew the worst about you at the time when he accepted you for Jesus' sake, and the verdict which he passed then was, and is, final. In the Bible world, judgment was a royal prerogative. The royal judge, in whom all the powers of legislature, judiciary, and executive came together, was expected, once he had settled what a person's rights were, to take action to see that the person got them. Thus the king became champion and protector of those whom he justified in judgment. This is the background of Paul's thought here. The sovereign Lord who justified you will take active steps to see that the status he has given you is maintained and enjoyed to the full. So loss of justification is inconceivable on this score also. Third, Paul brings in a reminder of Christ's effectiveness in mediation. It is best, with the RSV, to read the reference to Christ in Romans 8:34 as a question. Who is to condemn? Is it Christ Jesus who died? Yes. Who was raised from the dead? Who is at the right hand of God, who indeed intercedes for us? All that Paul says serves to show that the idea of Christ condemning us is absurd. He died to save us from condemnation by bearing the penalty of our sins as our substitute. He rose and was exalted as Prince and Savior that he might give repentance and forgiveness of sins to Israel. Now, by virtue of his enthroned presence at the Father's right hand, he intercedes with authority for us. That is, he intervenes in our interest to ensure that we receive all that he died to procure for us. Shall he now condemn us? He, the mediator, who loved us and gave himself for us, and whose constant concern in heaven is that we should enjoy the full fruits of his redemption? The idea is grotesque and impossible. Once more, therefore, it appears that loss of justification is inconceivable, and so the troubled Christian must tell himself as from God. Once more, it is Toplady who puts the right words into our mouth in a hymn entitled Faith Reviving. And here is that hymn. From whence this fear and unbelief? Hath not the Father put to grief his spotless Son for me? And will the righteous judge of men condemn me for that debt of sin which, Lord, was charged on thee? Complete atonement thou hast made, and to the utmost farthing paid whate'er thy people owed. Nor can his wrath on me take place if sheltered in thy righteousness and sprinkled with thy blood. If thou hast my discharge procured, and freely in my room endured the whole of wrath divine, payment God cannot twice demand, first at my bleeding surety's hand, and then again at mine. Turn then, my soul, unto thy rest. The merits of thy great high priest have bought thy liberty. Trust in his efficacious blood, nor fear thy banishment from God, since Jesus died for thee. Who can separate us? Fourth, who shall separate us from the love of Christ? The climactic thought to which Paul rises in his fourth question is that no separation from Christ's love can ever befall us. He conveys this by setting before us God, the Father and the Son, as our sovereign keeper, and by making plain the decisiveness of divine love in settling our destiny. We studied the love of God in an earlier chapter, and we need not therefore dwell on it here. The crucial point on which Paul's reasoning turns is already familiar ground, namely that whereas human love, for all its power in other ways, cannot ensure that what is desired for the beloved will actually happen. As multitudes of star-crossed lovers and heartbroken parents know, divine love is a function of omnipotence and has at its heart an almighty purpose to bless which cannot be thwarted. This sovereign resolve is referred to here as both the love of Christ and the love of God that is in Christ Jesus our Lord, in verses 35 and 39. The double description reminds us both that the Father and the Son, together with the Holy Spirit, as the previous part of Romans 8 has showed, are one in loving sinners, and also that the love which elects, justifies, and glorifies is love in Christ Jesus, love knowable only by those to whom Christ Jesus is our Lord. The love Paul speaks of is love that saves, and the New Testament will not allow anyone to suppose that this divine love embraces him unless he has come as a sinner to Jesus and has learned to say to Jesus with Thomas, "My Lord and my God." But once a person has truly given himself up to the Lord Jesus, so Paul is telling us, he never need feel this uncertainty of the cartoonist lady who murmurs as she puffs at her thistledown, "He loves me, he loves me not." For it is the privilege of all Christians to know for certain that God loves us immutably, and that nothing can at any time part us from that love or come between us and the final enjoyment of its fruits. This is what Paul is proclaiming in the triumphant declaration of verses 38 and 39, in which the very heartbeat of Christian assurance is heard. "I am convinced," or "persuaded" in the King James, "sure" in the Revised Standard Version, "absolutely convinced" in the Phillips translation, "that there is nothing in death or life, in the realm of spirits or superhuman powers, in the world as it is or the world as it shall be, in the forces of the universe, in heights or depths, nothing in all creation that can separate us from the love of God in Christ Jesus our Lord." Here Paul displays God's adequacy, his all-sufficiency, to use the old word, in at least two ways. First, God is adequate as our keeper. Nothing can separate us from the love of God, because the love of God holds us fast. Christians are kept by the power of God through faith unto salvation, and the power of God keeps them believing as well as keeping them safe through believing. Your faith will not fail while God sustains it. You are not strong enough to fall away while God is resolved to hold you. Then, second, God is adequate as our end. Human love relationships between child and parent, or wife and husband, or friend and friend, are ends in themselves, having their value and joy in themselves, and the same is true of our knowledge of the God who loves us, the God whose love is seen in Jesus. Paul wrote, "I count everything sheer loss, because all is far outweighed by the gain of knowing Christ Jesus my Lord, for whose sake I did, in fact, lose everything. I count it so much garbage for the sake of gaining Christ. All I care for is to know Christ, to experience the power of his resurrection, and to share his sufferings in growing conformity with his death, if only I may finally arrive at the resurrection from the dead. I press on, hoping to take hold of that for which Christ once took hold of me, forgetting what is behind me, and reaching out for that which lies ahead. I press towards the goal to win the prize, which is God's call to the life above in Christ Jesus. As the hymn puts it, Christ is the path and Christ the prize. The purpose of our relationship with God in Christ is the perfecting of the relationship itself. How could it be otherwise when it is a love relationship? So God is adequate in this further sense that in knowing him fully, we shall find ourselves fully satisfied, needing and desiring nothing more. Once more, Paul is countering fear. Fear, this time, of the unknown, whether in terms of unprecedented suffering or of a horrific future, the world as it shall be, or of cosmic forces which one cannot measure or master. The focus of fear is the effect these things might have on one's fellowship with God by overwhelming both reason and faith, and so destroying sanity and salvation together. In an age like ours, not so different in this respect from Paul's, all Christians, especially the more imaginative, know something of this fear. It is the Christian version of the existentialist angst at the prospect of personal destruction. But, says Paul, we must fight this fear, for the bogey is unreal. Nothing, literally nothing, can separate us from the love of God. In all these things, we are more than conquerors through him who loved us, from verse 37. When Paul and Silas sat in the stocks in the Philippian jail, they found themselves so exultant that at midnight they began to sing. And this is how those who know God's sovereign love will always find themselves when the harrowing things are actually upon them. Once again, it is Toplady, in a hymn called Full Assurance, who finds words to spell out what is involved. The work which his goodness began, the arm of his strength will complete. His promise is yea and amen, and never was forfeited yet. Things future, nor things that are now, nor all things below, nor above, can make him his purpose forego, or sever my soul from his love. My name from the palms of his hands eternity will not erase. Impressed on his heart it remains in marks of indelible grace. Yes, I to the end shall endure, as sure as the earnest is given. More happy, but not more secure, the glorified spirits in heaven. Learning to know God in Christ. The climax of our book has now been reached. We set out to see what it means to know God. We found that the God who is there for us to know is the God of the Bible, the God of Romans, the God revealed in Jesus, the three-in-one of historic Christian teaching. We realized that knowing him starts with knowing about him. So we studied his revealed character and ways and came to know something of his goodness and severity, his wrath and his grace. As we did so, we learned to reevaluate ourselves as fallen creatures, not strong and self-sufficient as we once supposed, but weak, foolish, and indeed bad, heading not for utopia, but for hell, unless grace intervenes. Also, we saw that knowing God involves a personal relationship whereby you give yourself to God on the basis of his promise to give himself to you. Knowing God means asking his mercy and resting on his undertaking to forgive sinners for Jesus' sake. Further, it means becoming a disciple of Jesus the living Savior who is there today, calling the needy to himself as he did in Galilee in the days of his flesh. Knowing God, in other words, involves faith, assent, consent, commitment, and faith expresses itself in prayer and obedience. The best measure of a spiritual life, said Oswald Chambers, is not its ecstasies, but its obedience. Good King Josiah defended the cause of the poor and needy. Is that not what it means to know me, declares the Lord? Now, finally, and on the basis of all that went before, we learn that a person who knows God will be more than a conqueror and will live in Romans 8, exulting with Paul in the adequacy of God. And here we have to stop, for this is as high in the knowledge of God as we can go this side of glory. Where has all this led us to? To the very heart of biblical religion. We have been brought to the point where David's prayer and profession in Psalm 16 may become our own. Preserve me, O God, for in thee I take refuge. I say to the Lord, Thou art my Lord. I have no good apart from thee. The Lord is my chosen portion and my cup. Thou holdest my lot. I bless the Lord who gives me counsel. I keep the Lord always before me. Because he is at my right hand, I shall not be moved. Therefore, my heart is glad. Thou dost show me the path of life. In thy presence, there is fullness of joy. In thy right hand are pleasures forevermore. Then we may say with Habakkuk, in face of economic ruin or any other deprivation, though the fig tree does not bud, and there are no grapes on the vines, though the olive crop fails and the fields produce no food, though there are no sheep in the pen and no cattle in the stalls, yet I will rejoice in the Lord. I will be joyful in God my Savior. The sovereign Lord is my strength. Happy the person who can say these things and mean them. Again, we have been brought to the point where we can grasp the truth in descriptions of the Christian life in terms of victory and Jesus satisfies. Used naively, this language could mislead. For the victory is not yet the end of the war, nor can faith in the triune God be reduced to Jesusolatry. Nevertheless, these phrases are precious, for they point to the link between knowledge of God on the one hand and human fulfillment on the other. When we speak of the adequacy of God, it is this link that we highlight, and this link is of the essence of Christianity. Those who know God in Christ have found the secret of true freedom and true humanity, but it would take another book to go into that. Finally, we have been brought to the point where we both can and must get our life's priorities straight. From current Christian publications, you might think that the most vital issue for any real or would-be Christian in the world today is church union, or social witness, or dialogue with other Christians and other faiths, or refuting this or that ism, or developing a Christian philosophy and culture, or what have you. But our line of study makes the present-day concentration on these things look like a gigantic conspiracy of misdirection. Of course, it is not that. The issues themselves are real and must be dealt with in their place. But it is tragic that, in paying attention to them, so many in our day seem to have been distracted from what was, is, and always will be the true priority for every human being. That is, learning to know God in Christ. Thou hast said, Seek my face. My heart says to thee, Thy face, Lord, do I seek. If this book moves any of its readers to identify more closely with the psalmist at this point, it will not have been written in vain. And so we finish a great book, Knowing God, by J.I. Packer, and published in 1993 by InterVarsity Press. I'm your reader, Dave Telling, and I trust that this book, presented on Pilgrim Radio's Reader's Choice, has been a blessing to you. Our prayer is that there have been specific areas of your life of faith that have been encouraged, edified, and challenged as you have traveled through this book with us. And now, I get to announce a special treat for all of our Reader's Choice listeners. Many of you will recognize and remember with fondness the name Tom Hess. Tom has been with Pilgrim Radio for, well, longer than I can remember, and was not only the general manager for many, many years, but also the voice for the Reader's Choice program for decades. Although Tom retired a while back after having some health problems, he is returning in our next Reader's Choice session, reading the book entitled Holiness by J.C. Ryle. This book is another classic on practical ways of living the Christian life that has been read and studied by many over the years. 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God's blessings on you.
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1: If you find yourself in situations where it's like you're performing for people's approval, you're pleasing people, or it can even be like for me at a point, it was like I was performing for God. And I'm sure in my heart, I believe it was well intended, but it's like I had this mindset of like, God, are you pleased with me? Are you happy with what I'm doing? If I miss the mark, I'm like, Lord, are you mad at me? So I really had an unhealthy perspective.
0: Carolyn Roberts next. Today on His People, Sunny sits down with Carolyn Roberts for a conversation on her newest book, The Beauty of Being. Strive less and live more with God as your guide. Carolyn is an author and speaker who is blazing the trail for change makers and transformational leaders around the globe. She helps women learn to release the what-ifs in their lives, rest in their identity as daughters of God, and embrace both who and where they are right now.
2: Well, Carolyn, we're here to talk about your new book, The Beauty of Being, Strive Less and Live More with God as Your Guide. But before we get into that, for those of us meeting you for the first time, first, I want to welcome you, but we'd also just love to hear a little bit about Carolyn and what led you to write this book, The Beauty of Being.
1: Thank you so much. Thank you so much. So first and foremost, I am a daughter of God. And, you know, just that alone is a testament of my journey leading up to writing this book. I wrote this book after taking a sabbatical and basically a year off from writing, because before that, I would write a book every single year. But I found that I came to a place of burnout after constantly just striving and moving and just finding my validation and my worth in all the wrong places. And I had to come to a place on my 30th birthday. I just had a breakdown moment and I said, God, I don't care to have the next big title. I don't care to even, you know, be a leader or have the next big ministry. I just want to be your daughter. And that was the genesis of me just going on a sabbatical, going on this journey to rewire my mind and my identity of who I was. So I just like to introduce myself as that first, as first and foremost, a daughter of the King, but I'm also a wife and a mother, someone who just loves creative things. I love writing. I love baking. So that's just a little bit about me.
2: Awesome. Well, we got to know, when you are baking, what is your favorite thing to bake?
1: I think cookies.
2: Yeah.
1: I love cookies. Actually, I want to try a new recipe with my kids that I tried for the first time at this Christian festival I went to. It was s'more cookies, and they had like a big marshmallow in the middle.
2: See, and now you're going to bring out the cheese ball in me, because I want to say, let's have s'more of that. So, oh, goodness. So tell us, why is it so important for women to truly understand their identity as God's beloved daughters, especially in a culture that is constantly pushing us to strive and compare?
1: I feel like if we don't know our identity as God's beloved daughters, then the world will try to tell you who you are or who they want you to be. And I feel like we will get stuck in this rat race of always trying to become, right? That you never settle and realize who you've already been created to be. And I feel like to an extent, it can be a distraction from your purpose, from what God is really calling you to do, because you are setting your own goals or your own standard of something you're striving towards, whether it's because you're seeing what other people are doing or you're comparing your journey to another. But I feel like if we kind of just slow down and spend time with the Lord, discover our identity in Him and rest in that, then there's more room for Him to speak to us, pour into us, and we go on His pace rather than running ahead of Him because we're striving towards a certain goal or a certain status in life.
2: It's funny. I think that there's this part of us as Christians that we will say, my identity is being a daughter of the King, right? It's like this, we say the words, but having that message move from just our mouths into our heart and our sense of being, what do you think that process looks like? Like, what does it mean to actually find your identity as a daughter?
1: One of the things that comes to my mind is knowing that there's no need to perform. So it's easy to say something, but if you find yourself in situations where it's like you're performing for people's approval, you're pleasing people, or it can even be like for me at a point, it was like I was performing for God. And I'm sure in my heart, I believed it was well intended, but it's like I had this mindset of like, God, are you pleased with me? Are you happy with what I'm doing? If I miss the mark, I'm like, Lord, are you mad at me? So I really had an unhealthy perspective of whether or not God was pleased with me in my relationship with him. But I think what has helped me in being a mother and having children, like my children's performance does not change, you know, my love for them. My love for them is always the same, though I have to discipline them. I may disagree with certain things they do, but my love for them is always unconditional. So what more the father? So, you know, you kind of just have to catch yourself in moments where you feel like, you know, you're just doing a lot. You're just striving a lot. You're performing and kind of pause and be like, you know, no, I'm already good enough. Christ already did it on the cross for me, right? So I think it takes intentionality in those moments. It takes a level of self-awareness, sensitivity to the Holy Spirit. He'll reveal to you those moments where you're performing and operating out of a place of just works versus just resting in him and your relationship that you have with him.
2: I can so relate to that, where we get caught up in a cycle of doing for God, right? Like, mm-hmm. I got to do the next big thing for God. And maybe we jump on that, that treadmill, because out of the goodness in our heart, like, I just want to do something for you, God. And it starts mm-hmm. out like that. But boy, we can get caught in that cycle, I mean, for longer than we really want to. But I saw you have a chapter in your book that really caught my attention. It's called The Doctrine of Doing. And it opens up with this. You say, many of us have grown so accustomed to doing that somewhere along the line, we started to associate our identity, our value, and our worth with what we do. And boy, is this relatable. It's along what we were already talking about. But tell us more about this doctrine of doing and what it looks like to choose something else.
1: Yeah. So I felt like that this was a doctrine that I had fell under in the season where I was just burnt out. And it's basically when all you're constantly hearing, and there's no balance to it, but all you're constantly hearing or receiving is do what God tells you to do. Make sure that, you know, you're obedient. Are you fulfilling your purpose? Are you walking in your calling? It's just, what are you doing physically? But there's no focus on your heart. There's no focus on relationship with the Lord. And one of the things that helped me kind of rewind and go to look, okay, what's the difference between doing and resting in being? Is that before we even had the capability or the capacity to do anything, it's like God knew us before he formed us in our mother's womb, and he already gave us a purpose. He already gave us a calling. He already gave us worth and identity. So it's like, what can a child really do before they're fully matured, right? To grow up and then go out into the world and work. They can't really do anything, right? But that does not take away their worth. That does not take away their value and their identity. So a lot of what I talk about in the book is kind of going back to that place of being a child, or even recognizing before you even had the capacity or ability that the Lord gives you, because we can't do anything outside of him, right? You already had identity. You already had value. You already had purpose. And one of the scriptures I like is that, you know, Jesus said, apart from me, you can do nothing. I am the vine, you are the branches, and he who abides in me bears much fruit. And it's just that idea of abiding in the Lord. You can actually accomplish more, I believe, sometimes. Like if you just spend a whole day and you're like, God, I'm dedicating this day to just spend with you, you would be amazed the breakthroughs, the revelations, the ideas, the peace that can happen just in that moment with the Lord versus like a whole month of you just checking everything off your list and going and going. So I really feel like there is an acceleration of fruit and production when we are able to actually slow down and abide in God.
2: So it doesn't sound like you're saying that there can no longer be any doing, right? Because I hear you saying like, hey, actually, there is something that comes out of our life, out of an overflow of that abiding with God. And I know you talk a little bit in your book about that sometimes we're just on autopilot in this doing. Mm-hmm. And so how does focusing on being take us out of that and change the way that we face everyday life?
1: It's that intentionality piece. I feel like we are on autopilot because we're just kind of going with the motions of what's expected. We just become so familiar with our life or our position or the roles, and probably just like survival mode. If you're a mother, in and out, okay, car line, lunch, bring the kids to school. But I found when you kind of just slow down a little bit and take delight in these things and recognize the beauty in them. So that's why the book is not just being, but it's the beauty of being. So there is a beautiful thing about slowing down, taking it in, inviting the Holy Spirit into that place, allowing him to show you moments of creativity or moments where you can have joy, moments where he's speaking to you. So it's more so like taking a moment to slow down and just making sure you're being intentional, you're being mindful, and you just invite God into your day so that he's infused into every part of it. But I feel like sometimes we compartmentalize. It's like, okay, God here Sunday, and then I have my business here, and then I have, you know, my family here. But it's like when you are abiding and you're connecting into God, he's infused into everything. And then you can be intentional about recognizing those sweet moments of joy, recognizing those places of delight, and it turns the what is mundane or what may seem like you're going with the motions, it brings back the purpose into it. You know, you feel more energized and excited about it. I got burnt out to that place because I was just going through the motions. I forgot the purpose of why I was doing it. I was just kind of just going and going, and it took the joy out of it. It took the delight out of it. And I kind of had to rest, refresh, refocus, and God rested too, right? After he made the world. And it's like after you are intentional about taking those moments to rest, you get this rejuvenation of energy and redirection and focus, and Christ is the center. And then you can go back into what he's called you to do now from a healthier and more fruitful place. So I'm definitely not saying, you know, we're not called to do anything. I'm saying we have to do it from a place of abiding in the Lord, because then

0: then we feel drained and we're complaining and stressed out and all of that.
1: It's when you were at the very beginning of that, you painted the picture of a mother, and immediately my heart went, oh, I know those seasons where you're like juggling all the things. You've got the baby on the hip. You're trying to run your household. You're trying to be a good wife. You're trying to make sure you get your daily devotional time in. And I just know how stretching that can feel in that season. And I, more than that, I also think that as women in those seasons, we can feel like it is 100% impossible in this season for us to slow down and abide. So for a woman who is listening, who is going, Carolyn, thanks, but this is not my season. I can't. I don't have time for that. I've got babies that need me and, you know, whatever else she might be making as her reason why she can't abide. How would you encourage her today?
0: I want to encourage her today that she does not have to be perfect. So what helped me in, you know, that foundation of knowing that I'm a daughter of God and his love for me is not based on my performance. I have responsibilities that I meet and I have priorities that I need to focus on. We have no choice for that. Give yourself grace. If you have moments, if the dishes couldn't be washed today, you don't have to be perfect. Like, you have to give yourself that grace. And I feel like that's what helped me, knowing that I don't have to have, I have four small kids, okay? I'm not gonna have the perfectly spotless, clean house. Like, so who is giving you that standard? What is the standard that the Lord has given you? And what is the pressure that you're just putting on yourself, you know, to be perfect? And just, that just gives me some room to breathe and, you know, to rest. And your standard that God gives you or whatever, it does not have to look at the other person. So I think that's what comparison comes in. We feel like our devotional time has to be, you know, in a fancy prayer closet, and it has to be like 2 hours with the concordance and just different things. Sometimes that's awesome and God will give you space for that. But sometimes it's praying in the car with your kids, listening to a sermon on the way, like doing a 5-minute devotional in the morning. Give yourself grace in those moments. That's all I can say, because that's what encouraged me, was just gracing myself and knowing like I do not have to be perfect and I am not going to reach that level of perfection. But as long as, you know, I have the standard that God has given me and he's pleased with how I am stewarding what he has given me, then that's all that matters.
1: Yeah. I hear that permission you're giving women to just lean into the grace of God. And it about the morning kind of routine and the comparison we fall into, when I had one little one, she was 4, and then I had an infant, and I was in that, like, how am I supposed to get my quiet time in, and feeling like I was failing God, right? Like, I know I'm supposed to abide in him, but because of that comparison, and I remember going to another mother she was ahead of me on the journey, and she just said to me, listen, I had to give myself that permission, speaking to the grace that you just did. And she said, I learned that my quiet time could never be in the morning. I don't even want to hang out with myself in the morning. And that just made me like, oh goodness. So I could do this in the evening. Or you gave the permission of while you're in the car, of just that, for that woman who is listening right now, we do want you to know it can look different than it does for other people. You find your rhythms. But we've been talking a little bit here about mindset and just kind of about the way that we think. So let's talk about the practical things. Mm. What do you think it looks like to practically abide in God?
0: I really take seriously, and I didn't before, but I really take seriously Sabbath rest now. On Sundays, you know, we go to church and, you know, I don't cook on Sundays. We just chill. I enjoy a good Sunday nap. That's one of the things that, you know, when I was in that super busy season and ministry and entrepreneurship, I would go to church on Sunday and then I'll come home and answer emails and be working. And then Monday would come and I would feel drained and exhausted and burnt out. And I felt conviction from the Holy Spirit to really try him in this. The emails can wait, you know, work can wait on Sundays, and try him in this and see the difference it makes, like in my mood Monday and going forth in the week. So that is something that genuinely just helped me in a practical way, was to just be intentional about that. And then I think just creating systems helped me as well, so that I'm not using so much

0: brain work. So creating systems in my home, creating systems in my business. And then the last thing is asking for help just on a practical level. So even now, you know, with my husband, maybe asking him, hey, babe, can you watch the kids for a moment? I just need a moment to decompress or spend time with the Lord or pray. Mm-hmm. Or even with the kids, get them involved. Sometimes we are just burnt out and drained. Like my daughter, she's getting older, so she'll help me out. I'll be like, hey, Evie, can you just empty out the dishwasher and I'll fill it up? And then that 15, 20 minutes that she's taken to empty out the dishwasher, that's extra time for me where I can maybe go and take a shower, right? In the shower, in the bath. Those are my yeah. moments too, to kind of just decompress. The Lord speaks to me in the shower. I like to worship in the shower. So I think that finding those creative pockets where you can either ask for help or kind of just pull away for a moment. God can do so much and fill you in those times. But sometimes we're afraid to ask for help because mm-hmm. we don't want to seem needy or put a burden on someone else. But it's super important.
1: And even the, it just in the practical there, it's funny when you mention the shower, because I feel like all people can relate to, suddenly you get in the shower and all of the ideas come, or everything that you've, like, that's where the solutions come. And if you think about it, in and of itself, that speaks to what you're talking about, because we're doing nothing in the shower except being, right? We're not, know what I mean? And so of course it comes. And so I was just like, wow, that's actually a really great practical piece right there. And even just grabbing the little moments. Now, you also spoke to asking for help, but what about, do you feel like there is a way for us to carry this message of being and honoring the beauty of being? Is there a way for us to carry it into other people's, or to speak it into other people's lives? And if so, what does that look like?
0: Yes. Oh, yes. That's really, really good. I feel like creating an atmosphere where people can be fully authentic, be themselves, and just let them know, like, hey, when you're with me or when you're at my house, like, there is absolutely no judgment, loving them from a pure place. You know, letting them know you're just okay to be. Like, I love you for who you are. Even the best relationships that I have are with friends where I can fully be myself, whether that's goofy. You know, I don't have to feel like I need to talk all the time. If I'm quiet, there's no offense. I'm just relaxing. I feel like that's such a refresher, and that mm-hmm. fills me, having relationships like that. So if we could be that for other people, that can just make a difference. Because just having a space where you just feel embraced and loved unconditionally with no judgment is so important.
1: So now you also talk about letting go of the what ifs. And I'd love for you to share with us, what do you mean by a what yes. if? And what are some of the hardest what ifs that you've had to let go of in your life?
0: I feel like the what ifs is when you're in the present and we want to be and just be in the moment, but you're either looking to the past or you're looking to the future. You're missing what God is doing right here, right now. And it's like, what if I had did something differently? Then where would I have been? Or what if this would have happened? Or what if I didn't do this? Then where would I have been right now? We can't change the past and what has happened, but sometimes we're stuck in that place. Or on the other flip side of it, man, what if I become this? Or what if I do this? Or what if I do that? But it's like, are you taking the steps and planting the seeds focused on the right now to even get to that point, right? Mm-hmm. So the what ifs can kind of be a distraction. I think it's healthy to, you know, casually, if you ask it here and there, but when you're stuck in that place of looking back or looking forward and you're not present in the moment, that can be a distraction and a hindrance. So the question, what are some of the what ifs in my life that I had to let go of? I think one of the things that I recently walked through that is a big part of my purpose is I was in pageantry for many years. I've done different pageants, and the Lord called me to stop in pageantry and start a pageant platform for women of God where He can be a light. And I remember in the beginning, I asked myself the question, like, what if I didn't start it at this point? What if I continued on in different pageants? Would I have become this person? Or what journey would have God brought me on? And the Lord had to settle in my heart but what if you weren't doing what I called you to do right now? Mm-hmm. Like, how many women would have missed out on the opportunity to be a light for Christ, to be ambassadors in their different communities and cities? And a lot of times when we're focused on the what ifs of our own self, we miss the what if you do something that can impact more people because it's greater than you. So that's one of the biggest what ifs that I had to let go of, because I was just limiting it to what if me. And God is like, no, what if you do what I'm calling you to do right now? Then what kind of impact can that have on the lives of all these women that you are discipling and mentoring?
1: That is a word right there. Like, just it's a what if shift that you're calling us to, like just flipping that and taking it out of the me. And I can think, yeah, actually, every time I was relating to you with a what if I were to just flip it off of the focus on me, and even just the what if I'm with you right now? What if it's true that I'm with you? Even just that would you say that that's an invitation to just presence in this moment? Is that kind of what I heard tucked underneath all of that?
0: Definitely,
1: is the
0: definitely
1: invitation to presence with God.
0: Wow. Like, what if you are present where I have you right now? Because I believe that in every moment God is with us and he's doing something, and I don't want to miss what God is doing right now, because that means that I'm outside of his timing. So his timing in this moment is what he's doing right now. And I just want to be a part of that. And I want to be connected to that and not run ahead of him or not get lost in the past. The past is the past. We can't go back to that. That's just definitely an invitation to his presence in this moment.
1: So what do you think walking in our calling? Okay. I mean, that's what started you on the treadmill of doing, right? It was your calling that you were chasing. It was, you know, doing all the right things for God. Mm. But what does calling look like now from a posture of rest? Because I imagine calling itself doesn't go away. It's not that you never think of it anymore. But talk to us about that shift a little.
0: Yes, it's exactly what you said. It was calling that I was chasing. It was purpose. It was the thing. It was the platform that I was chasing. But God is first and foremost, he is our calling. It's in him. When we stop chasing the thing or idolizing the thing or the idea of the thing, and we put God first and foremost, everything. Seek ye first the kingdom of God and his righteousness, and all things will be added unto you. All things, meaning including your calling, including your purpose, everything that he has for you in your life. If you would just put the Lord first and keep him front and center, it's just natural. It's going to come out of you. The fruit's going to come out of you. He will walk you step by step. You may not have the full answer up front of everything, but if you just continue to abide and stay in him, he's going to lead you to where you need to be. He's going to open the right doors. He's going to provide you with everything you need. But the Lord is a jealous God. And I feel like sometimes we can idolize the woman we want to become or the man we want to become, or idolize the idea of what God has called us to do. But if we would just keep him first and know, first and foremost, I am called to this ministry of reconciliation, this relationship with you, knowing you, I'm called to worship you. That's the greatest thing. And then everything else will fall into place after that.
1: Well, friends, if you've been listening along and tracking alongside going, she is talking to me, I want to encourage you to pick up Carolyn Roberts' book, The Beauty of Being, Strive Less and Live More with God as Your Guide. And with that, as we close here, is there any final words that you'd like to encourage people with? Maybe somebody who's really caught up in the cycle of striving. I mean, anything final you'd leave them with?
0: I want to just challenge you to take a moment today. You know, don't wait. Take a moment today, even if it's just a 5 minutes. One of the things that I found that helps me to just be and be intentional and allow the Lord to speak to me is just journaling, just writing down the things that's are on my heart, the things that kind of have been bothering me, but also pausing and allowing God to respond, or just sitting in the silence and seeing what he reveals. So I want to challenge you to just take a moment and sit with the Lord, and take a moment to just simply be, pour out your heart to your Father. Know that there's no shame, there's no pretense. You do not need to perform, but that he loves you. And then after you do that, give him a moment, take a moment of silence and see what he reveals to you.
1: We really appreciate the value you've added to our audience, and we hope you make those yummy s'more cookies, and you know, feel free to drop some in the mail for us.
0: I will. Thank you so much for having me.
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3: 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Or why isn't he doing something in my life? And yet the stories throughout Scripture are, well, those are actually the moments where God is growing your faith.
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1: Matt Herron pastors Sojourn Church in Traverse City, Michigan. And today we conclude this segment of his series, Matthew, the Gospel of the Kingdom, the message from Matthew chapter 24, verses 29 through 35. Here's Matt Herron.
2: Okay, so we are in a series in the Gospel, working our way through the Gospel of Matthew, and we're working through chapters 24 and 25, and we talked about this text kind of giving us, in a sense, two horizons, a short-term horizon that was really about the destruction of Jerusalem in 70 AD, and then a second horizon, which is much further out, the second coming of Jesus. And as Jesus talks through these verses, he has both horizons in mind. He is talking to the people that are listening to him 2,000 years ago. Sometimes he's talking to them about this destruction of the temple that's just around the corner. And it did happen. In 70 AD, Jerusalem was destroyed. Jesus' words to them about the coming judgment were true. But Jesus is also saying there's another more global judgment that's coming. And that day is on the day when Jesus returns a second time. So last week we looked at those two horizons. This week we're going to talk about the coming, about Jesus's second coming, his return. Today, the focus is the second coming of Jesus. So first, Jesus's second coming will be public and personal. Verse 30, it says, "Then will appear in heaven the sign of the Son of Man." That phrase, the sign of the Son of Man. Son of Man is one of the titles or one of the names that is used for Jesus in the Old Testament and in the New Testament. It's a way of identifying Jesus. But then Jesus says that there will be a sign, that a sign will appear. And the idea here is that it will appear in the heavens and all the nations will see it and mourn. Now, it would be a good question to say, what is the sign? What is the sign that people are going to see when Jesus returns a second time? Some commentaries and some theologians believe that this sign is going to be a symbol. Some theologians have said that in the sky, when Jesus' second coming happens, when his return, it's going to be like a cross, the symbol of Christianity. Like, it's going to be a cross that's blazoned across the sky. So some people, it's a symbol like that. For others, they think that this sign will be Jesus himself. And the way that Jesus says this, the way that Matthew writes this, it is not clear whether or not it's a sign, like a symbol apart from Jesus, or whether or not it is Jesus himself. I prefer the view that it's Jesus himself, but it doesn't really matter. Because whatever the sign is, whatever the revelation is, all the tribes of the earth will see it and mourn, and they will all see Jesus. So whatever that sign is, if there's a sign first and then Jesus, or the sign itself is Jesus, when Jesus comes the second time, it will be public and it will be personal. Everybody's going to see it. And what they're going to see is the Son of Man. They are going to see Jesus. The public nature of it reveals the personal nature of it. This is King Jesus. This gospel, Matthew's gospel, is the gospel of the kingdom. He's constantly having an eye towards the fact that there's a kingdom of earth, and God is going to remake that kingdom with his kingdom. He's going to bring the heavenly kingdom, God's kingdom. He's going to bring it here on earth, and Christ will be the king. And in this moment, on this second coming, when Jesus shows up, it's going to be public, and it's going to turn very personal. Jesus, the king, the person, the God-man, what's referred to here as the Son of Man, returning to earth. You know, if you think about his first coming, there was some stuff that happened with his first coming. Angels showed up in that certain part of the world, and they sang as a heavenly host in the heavens, and there was a star that shined, but it's relatively quiet. I mean, Christmas is the biggest holiday in the world, but that's because Christians actually see the value of what happened 2,000 years ago. It's not because the world fully saw what happened 2,000 years ago. Jesus' first coming was relatively quiet. Jesus' second coming will be impossible to miss. And he says in verse 31 that the angels are going to blow, they're going to gather his people. They're going to gather what is the Bible refers to sometimes as the elect. That's the people of God. And this is where the idea of a rapture comes from. Maybe you've heard of a rapture. A rapture is the idea that there's going to be, in the blink of an eye, in the snap of a finger, all the Christians are going to be taken. And everyone who's not a Christian is going to be left. And there's been books written about this. There's been movies made about this. There's been remade movies about this. There's a lot of attention. And when I was a kid, there was a handful of movies that were, boy, they were something. And they were available, and youth groups used to watch them. And there was all this stuff about this thing called the rapture. And right here in verse 31, when Jesus says that these angels are going to gather up the elect, when the Apostle Paul talks about this in 1 Thessalonians chapter 4, he says they're going to be caught up. And that phrase, caught up, is where the word rapture actually comes from. So there's a lot of stuff about the rapture in our culture. Maybe you've read it. Maybe you've seen it. Maybe you've been taught it. But honestly, there's not very much about it in the Bible. So there's a lot written and there's a lot of movies, but there's not that much in the Bible about the rapture. At this point in my life, I tend to favor the view that the people of God will be gathered, will be caught up, raptured into the clouds with Jesus, and then immediately descend with the victorious king. I think that this mirrors something that happened in Rome when there was a conquering general who was returning to Rome as a victorious warrior. A group of people would leave Rome and they would run out to greet this general, and then they would accompany him back into Rome. They would escort him as this conquering king, as this conquering general. And it makes sense to me that in the biblical narrative that God would say, I'm going to gather all my people and they're going to gather with me in the clouds, and then we're going to descend and come back to this remade world. They will escort me. They will accompany me to this new world. Jesus talks about trumpets and he talks about clouds. And look, these things may have some symbolism. There might be some symbolism in the clouds and in the trumpet, but I think it's right to read them as literal. There's going to be a trumpet. This is going to happen in the clouds. I think Jesus is saying this is how it's going to happen. Now J.I. Packer, who is a great theologian, an Anglican, he said, the fact that what he describes is beyond our power to imagine should not stop us from taking his word that this is how it'll be. And so this public and personal nature, this gathering up, this trumpet and cloud, all of this stuff, I don't know. If you asked me to draw a picture of it, all of my pictures would be informed from those movies. Like, I'm not sure. But like J.I. Packer said, just because we can't envision it doesn't mean we should stop taking Jesus at his word, that this is how it's going to be. So Jesus, when he comes, it's going to be public and personal. Well, it's not just going to be public and personal. It's also going to be disruptive. We're going to talk about the outcome, judgment, but look at the immediate effects. In verse 29, it is clear that nature will be disrupted. Did you see the things that are impacted there? It says the sun will be darkened, the moon will give up its light, the stars will fall from heaven, the heavens are going to be shaken. So there's going to be this disruption of nature that is going to shake the world. There's going to be an impact when Jesus returns, unlike human words can fully describe. Nature's going to be disrupted. People will be disrupted. If you jump ahead a little bit and look at verses 36 through 41, what you have in these verses are a handful of scenarios. It talks about Noah, when he built the ark and the flood came. And it's like Noah and his family got on the ark and the flood came and it took everybody else away. He says there's two people that are in a field, and one, verse 40, it says there's two men in a field. One will be taken, one will be left. In verse 41, it says there's two women that will be grinding at a mill. One will be taken and one will be left. So there's this disruption to humans. Some are going to be taken and some are going to be left. Now you could ask, are these people taken to be with Jesus? Or are these people taken away to judgment? You know, both perspectives have merit. But what Matthew is showing us, regardless of where they go or why they're taken, there will be a huge disruption to the human race. I mean, if you think about that ratio, it's like half of the people seems to be the indication. There's two men in a field, one's taken, one's left. There's two women at a well, one's taken, one's left. So regardless of the why, we'll talk more about that in a couple weeks. What I want you to see is that is an incredibly disrupting thing to the human race. And then the social order will be disrupted. The tribes, the nations, it says in verse 30 that they're all going to see it. Everybody is going to see the return of the king. And when they do, it says that they're going to mourn. So somehow the rulers, the tribes, the nations, there's going to be this incredible disruption. And if you think of the eternal cosmic king returning to the earth to set up his kingdom, you could see why that might be a problem with the other kingdoms. The social order is going to be disrupted. All of this disruption will usher in what the Bible calls new creation. We can read about that in Romans chapter 8, where it's this beautiful picture of God remaking the world. We see a picture of this in Isaiah 25. We see it in Isaiah 60. We see it in Revelation 21. We see all of these hints or all of these word pictures of new creation, of a world that's been scarred and damaged by sin, that Jesus came to rescue. And this is the point in time where he actually rescues it, where new creation is welcomed in. And so if you think of all this disruption, boy, does that ever make sense, doesn't it? If you're going to go from a world that is infected and scarred by sin, separated from the source of life, God himself, and now here is the king who can restore all that, that sounds like some disruption. That sounds like there's going to be some friction and some shaking. And sure enough, that's exactly what it is. The Apostle Paul says in 1 Corinthians 15 that Jesus will deliver the kingdom. What a phrase, deliver the kingdom. And it seems that Paul is saying to the church in Corinth, he's saying that's the completion. Jesus is going to bring this thing to completion. He's going to deliver the kingdom. Again, we're going to talk about this more in a couple weeks, but I just want us to grasp how dramatic and disruptive Jesus' second coming will be. Everything and everyone will feel it. And everyone and everything will change. Third, not only will it be a public and personal, not only will it be a disruptive, it will also be sudden. In verse 30, most versions have the word then show up twice in that verse. In verse 30, it says, then will appear in heaven the sign of the Son of Man, and then all the tribes of the earth. Commentaries look at this and they say the presence of the two thens is Jesus trying to give us a sense of increasing pace, that this is now happening. You know, maybe we've been waiting a really long time. We have been waiting a really long time. This is the indication that now it's happening at rapid speed. Then. It's this picking up of the pace. The old age and the old kingdoms, they're now dying fast. And the new age and the new kingdom are birthing finally. In verse 36, Jesus says that no one knows the day or the hour. No human, no angels, and not even Jesus. When Jesus talks about this, he says, don't draw charts. Don't draw timelines. That's not your job. You can't predict it. You're not going to be able to know. Here he says it. Nobody's going to know the day or the hour. No human, no angel, and not even Jesus. That might sound confusing to you. How in the world? I thought Jesus was God. Well, listen, the Bible reveals to us that there is only one God. Christianity is a monotheistic religion. We believe in one God. And if you were to read the Old Testament and the New Testament, this is confirmed time and time again that there is one God. But the Bible also reveals to us that this one God exists in three persons: Father, Son, and Spirit. 1 + 1 + 1 = 1. There are three persons in the Godhead: God the Father, God the Son, God the Spirit, but there is one God. And if you say that doesn't make sense, welcome to the mystery of following Jesus. Welcome to the mystery of the Christian faith. We trust God with this, not because we can fully explain it. The Trinity is not fully explainable. But we hold that as true because God says it's true. Interestingly, though, if you were to think about the function of the Trinity, the Father is represented to us as one who is never sent. The Father is always the sender. And so what we have here is the reality that God the Father sent Jesus the Son one time, 2,000 years ago, and he's going to send the Son again sometime in the future. He was sent once, he's going to be sent again, but at a time that no one can know. The Father is the sender, but he has not told Jesus the Son when the sending will happen. What we should realize is that Jesus' second coming is imminent. That means it could happen any second. There's not a few more boxes that need to get checked. There's not a few more events that need to happen. We were talking about the fact that when the gospel makes it all the way around the world, then he'll return. On the one hand, you could say there's some people groups that have not been reached yet. On the other hand, you could say that the gospel has made it to every single continent, and the gospel has made it to every single nation. So there are people groups that might not have the gospel available in their language yet. But if you were to say the gospel is going to get around the world, well, the gospel's made it around the world. So there is nothing holding back the Father from sending Jesus right now. And the Bible consistently says this: be ready. It could happen any day. It's part of what Jesus uses this fig tree illustration in verses 32 through 35. He basically says, look, there's what happens in the spring? The leaves of the tree come, and what do you expect? Oh, there's going to be figs now. He's like, look around. Look at the condition of things. You should expect the return. It's right around the corner. It could happen today. It could happen right now. It's imminent. So be ready. The specific when is unknowable. In verses 42 to 46, he uses this language of like a thief in the night. The Apostle Paul uses that language in one of his letters as well, that the return of Jesus, it's going to be sudden. It's going to happen like a thief in the night. It's unexpected. That doesn't mean we can't be ready, but it's unexpected. And then verses 36 through 51, and again at the beginning of chapter 25, they also tell us that this return is going to be a tragic disaster for anyone who's not ready. So the return, the second coming of Jesus, is imminent. Be ready. It's going to be a tragic disaster for anyone who's not ready. So we don't know the exact day, but listen, we don't have to be afraid. This is the very reason that Jesus came. You know, I grew up, my dad was a pastor, my grandfather was a pastor. I grew up, I don't remember a day not knowing about the Bible or not knowing about Jesus. God has been incredibly kind to me in that regard. But much of my childhood was spent with a general fear that I was going to miss it. A general fear of the return of Jesus as like a tragic, terrible thing. There are some tragedies that are associated with the return of Jesus, but you don't have to be afraid. And I don't care who you are or what your background is, there's a way in which you don't have to be afraid either. You don't have to live in fear of this. This is the very reason Jesus came. This is the gospel proclamation. This is why God in his kindness sent Jesus 2,000 years ago and then has waited and given space and time for there to be consideration and for the gospel news to be proclaimed in the nations so that you and I could hear this good news about who Jesus is and what he has done for humanity. The gospel is good news. This is the promise that if we are in Christ, that last day will be the day that we have waited for our whole lives, whether we know it or not. That will be the day, that public, personal, disruptive, sudden arrival, that will be the day that our true King, Jesus, will make the world right. That he's going to wipe away all sorrow and tears and sin and sickness. He's going to make the world where it was always meant to be. Advent invites two aspects of waiting. On the one hand, we're kind of reliving the waiting of his birth. We're reliving what it would be like to be a Jewish person waiting for the promised Messiah. That's on the one hand. But on the other hand, we're reminded that in the year 2026, we're waiting for him to come the second time. That Advent means longing or waiting or coming. And there's a second Advent. And for the Christian, this is the day we're longing for. This is the day when all things are made new. We cannot know the exact day. And that is really hard for us. Because in our current cultural moment, you can track your friend on their phone where they're at between you and the grocery store. Like, you know, we can monitor each other in incredible, like, how long till they get here? 3 minutes. You know, it's like, you can look it up on a map. And so for us, we've grown so, it's become so common for us to know timelines and to know where people are at and to know how long things are going to take. We can't know that with this, but we can still be ready. And again, no matter who you are, you can be ready too. Verses 46 and 47, Jesus says, "Blessed is the servant whom his master will find so doing when he comes. Truly I say to you, he will set him over all his possessions." Jesus is like, look, there's going to be people that are ready for this. They didn't know it was that day, but their lives are aligned. Their lives are aligned with Jesus. See, the reason you can be ready is not because you've done enough. It's not because you've earned it. It's because you've put your trust in Jesus. And if you've put your trust in Jesus, then now you're in him. And when he returns, he's going to gather you to himself. And the Bible says that when we see him, we will be made like him. And so he's going to gather us to himself, and we're going to be transformed in that moment. The very thing that we were created to be, at one with God, united with God, made into his image, fully transformed. And when you put your trust in Jesus, you can be confident that he will surely do it. Last Sunday, we talked about that text in Isaiah 25, where Isaiah uses the word picture of a great feast on the last day. He's like, and we're going to be gathered in this remade world, this recreated world, and it's going to be like a feast that you can't even imagine. And as we're sitting at that feast, we're going to look at each other and be like, you know what? We trusted him, and he did it. We trusted him, and he saved us. In 1 Thessalonians chapter 5, Paul, as he is encouraging this local church, he says, I want you to put your hope in Christ. I want you to put your hope in God. He is the one that can carry you. He is the one that can keep you blameless until the coming of Jesus. He who calls you is faithful. Surely he will do it. This is the confidence that the gospel gives us. The confidence that on that last day, we will be gathered to the one who saved us. And all things will be made new.
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3: 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I'm Spencer Dahlke. 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

That was Samantha Ebert singing No One Knows on Pilgrim Radio. Take these words with you as we carry on with our hour. From 2 Corinthians 1, 3 through 4. Blessed be the God and Father of our Lord Jesus Christ, the Father of mercies and God of all comfort, who comforts us in all our affliction, so that we may be able to comfort those who are in any affliction with the comfort with which we ourselves are comforted by God. Up next, it's Scott Riggin as we press forward with 'Tis So Sweet to Trust in this very same Lord and Comforter, Jesus.

That was Hillary Scott with the Faithful Love of Jesus here on Pilgrim Radio. Coming to the end of another hour. We've got a music hour up next at 4 a.m. Pacific time. 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

That was Jenny Owens kicking us off this music hour with her song, Let Us Love. And as we carry on now, it's Sarah Groves up next with Blessed Be the Tie.

That was Harvest on Pilgrim Radio, singing Shouts of Joy. It's a great reminder, isn't it, that we have a God who promises peace and joy, and that day is coming soon when he will set all things right. So lean on him, even now, for that comfort and for his strength. We also draw strength for our journey from the words of 19th century Scottish minister Robert Murray McShane, who said, "Unfathomable oceans of grace are in Christ for you. Dive and dive again. You will never come to the bottom of these depths." It's Planet Shakers up next with I Just Want You.

That was Chris Tomlin and Phil Wickham on Pilgrim Radio singing He Has Done Great Things. That is a great place to be considering the faithfulness of God to us. People fail us. Our circumstances will not always be lush. And yet this always remains the same, that God has done great things for his people and he's made promises to us. He's made promises to you if you are in Christ. And so you can cling to that for strength even today. It's Ross Parsley coming up next as we continue to the end of our music hour this morning, singing Hear Us From Heaven.

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2: Philip Miller pastors the Moody Church in Chicago, and today we conclude this segment of his series, To the Ends of the Earth, the Book of Acts, and his message, The Gospel Dilemma. 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
3: Acts 13, verses 13 down to 52 today. The gospel of Jesus Christ is such good news, and that's what gospel means, good news. Why does anybody reject it? You know, put it another way. Why doesn't everybody just drop everything and trust Jesus Christ for salvation? Why? Think about all the promises and hope and life that's held out in the gospel. There's forgiveness of sins. We're reconciled to the Father, accepted in the Son, empowered by the Spirit. There's healing for our past, purpose for our present, and hope for our future. There's abundant, overflowing life now and forevermore. What's not to love about the good news of Jesus Christ? Amen? Amen. So the question is, why would anybody hear that and opt out? Well, today we're going to join the Apostle Paul and Barnabas as they share the gospel in a city called Antioch in Pisidia, located in the Roman province of Galatia. And while many people do respond to the good news of Jesus, there's a bunch that get really upset and reject the message. And I think there's some really helpful insights for us as to why people actually reject the gospel. And it's not just about people out there. It's about us too, because our own hearts are prone to resist the power of the gospel in our own lives. We resist it. We don't let it all the way in and change us the way it's meant to. And I think there's a profound insights here to help us understand why we reject the gospel, why we resist the power of the gospel in our own lives. Because the reality is, people are not rejecting the benefits of the gospel. It's the dilemma that the gospel confronts us with. That's the thing we struggle with. The gospel dilemma. That's the title of our sermon here. That's the focus for us today as we join Paul and Barnabas in Acts chapter 13. Grab your Bibles and open them up with me to Acts 13. We're going to look at verses 13 down to 52 today. And most of this passage today is a sermon that the Apostle Paul delivers, in which he shows us three things about Jesus. Jesus our hero, Jesus our hope, and Jesus our humbler. And all of this is going to bring us to the gospel dilemma we all face. Jesus, our hero, our hope, and our humbler. There's your outline. All right, so first of all, let's begin with Jesus, our hero. Again, this is Acts chapter 13, verse 13, where we begin. Now, Paul and his companions set sail from Paphos and came to Perga in Pamphylia. And John left them and returned to Jerusalem. But they went on from Perga and came to Antioch in Pisidia. And on the Sabbath day, they went into the synagogue and sat down. After the reading from the law and the prophets, the rulers of the synagogue sent a message to them, saying, "Brothers, if you have any word of encouragement for the people, say it." And just pause for a moment. So you'll recall we're on this first missionary journey that they took, the first missionary journey in all of history. And they went through the island of Cyprus, which is where Barnabas is from. And now they're leaving Paphos, which is on the western shore of Cyprus, and they head north to the mainland of Asia Minor, which is modern-day Turkey. And they make landfall in the region of Pamphylia in the port city of Perga. And it is there that Dr. Luke makes a note here that John Mark, who had been traveling with Barnabas and Paul, At this point, he leaves to go back home. That's going to become a point of contention that will arise later in Acts 15. You'll have to wait for it. But here's the moment it happens. And then Barnabas and Paul, without John Mark, they head inland north into the Galatian mountains to Antioch in the region of Pisidia. And there, on the Sabbath day, they attend the Jewish synagogue that's located there. And they're invited as these out-of-town guests to offer a word of encouragement, if they wish to, for the larger group. And I love how the Apostle Paul takes advantage of this opportunity. I'm sure they were expecting just a little brief greeting, you know, some limited pleasantries, but Paul decides, I'm going to give them a whole sermon, right? I love this. So here we go, verse 16. So Paul stands up and, motioning with his hand, says, "Men of Israel, and you who fear God, listen." So pause for a moment. So notice who's being addressed here. You have expatriate Jews who are living in Galatia, right? Men of Israel. And you have those who fear God. This is code. This is code for God-fearing Gentiles who are worshipers of the God of Israel, but who have not converted to become Jewish yet. So they haven't been circumcised. They're not eating kosher. They're not doing the sacrifices, but they're aware of the scriptures. They're worshiping God. They're in this community. So Jewish expatriates and God-fearing Gentiles. Verse 17, "The God of this people, Israel, chose our fathers and made the people great during their stay in the land of Egypt. And when with an uplifted arm, he led them out of it. And for about 40 years, he put up with them in the wilderness." You know your history. He did put up with them, didn't he? In the wilderness. He put up with them. Okay, verse 19. "And after destroying seven nations and land of Canaan, he gave them their land as an inheritance. And all of this took about 450 years. And after that, he gave them judges until Samuel the prophet. And then they asked for a king. And God gave them Saul, the son of Kish, a man of the tribe of Benjamin, for 40 years. And when he had removed him, he raised up David to be their king, of whom he testified and said, 'I have found in David, the son of Jesse, a man after my own heart, who will do all my will.'" So with this quick introductory survey of Israel's history, Paul's building three things here. He's building camaraderie. He's saying, this is our shared history, right? He's building credibility. I know my stuff. I know my Bible. I know my scriptures. And he's building connection. All this history is building up and connected to somebody who is to come, the Messiah, Jesus. That's where he's going. Look at verse 23. "Of this man's offspring, King David, God has brought to Israel a Savior, Jesus, as he promised. Before his coming, John had proclaimed a baptism of repentance to all the people of Israel. And as John was finishing his course, he said, 'What do you suppose that I am? I'm not he. No, but behold, after me, one is coming, the sandals of whose feet I am not worthy to untie.'" So Paul's saying, look, all of our history, everything God has done in the scriptures, all that he has promised, it has all been pointing forward to the Savior, to Jesus, to the promised one. This is why God chose us as his people. This is why he redeemed us out of bondage in Egypt. This is why he gave us a land and a king and a promise, because one day he would send to us a greater redeemer, a better king, an ultimate savior. Even John the Baptist was just a warm-up act for making way for the one who was the main event. And now he's here, he's come, and his name is Jesus. Verse 26, "Brothers, sons of the family of Abraham, and those among you who fear God, to us has been sent this message of this salvation. For those who live in Jerusalem and their rulers, because they did not recognize him or understand the utterances of the prophets, which are read every Sabbath, fulfilled them by condemning him." You notice the irony here. Every week, the Jewish people are there reading the prophets aloud, and yet in Jerusalem, they miss the one that the scriptures were all about. And even more ironic, in condemning Jesus to die, they ended up fulfilling the very prophecies that they failed to understand. Prophecies like Isaiah 53, verses 3 to 5. that he was despised and rejected by men, a man of sorrows and acquainted with grief. As one from whom men hide their faces, he was despised, and we esteemed him not. Surely he has borne our griefs and carried our sorrows. Yet we esteemed him stricken, smitten by God, afflicted. But he was pierced for our transgressions. He was crushed for our iniquities. Upon him was the chastisement that brought us peace, and with his wounds we are healed. And so Paul continues, verse 28, and though they found in him no guilt worthy of death, they asked Pilate to have him executed. And when they had carried out all that was written of him, they took him down from the tree and laid him in a tomb. But God raised him from the dead. And for many days he appeared to those who had come up with him from Galilee to Jerusalem, who were now his witnesses to the people. Look at the heart of our salvation here. The innocent one laying down his life on the cross. You see it? Hanging cursed upon the tree, the death we deserved, laid to rest in a tomb, but then vindicated by God with resurrection life. And then all these witnesses with firsthand testimony of what happened. I was there. I saw it. Verse 32, and we bring you the good news that what God promised to the fathers, he has fulfilled to us, their children, by raising Jesus. As also it is written in the second psalm, you are my son, today I have begotten you. And as for the fact that he raised him from the dead, no more to return to corruption, he has spoken in this way, I will give you the holy and sure blessings of David. Therefore, he also says in another psalm, you will not let your Holy One see corruption. For David, after he served the purposes of God in his own generation, fell asleep and was laid with his fathers and saw corruption. But he whom God raised did not see corruption. So you have here, you have three quick successive quotations from the Old Testament. And Paul uses each one to reinforce the connection between King David of old and Jesus who was to come. So in Psalm 2, verse 7, we read here that David was called a son of God as the king, but it is Jesus now who is the one and only true son of God himself. So he's like David, but better, you see. And then you have Isaiah 55, verse 3, where the holy and sure blessings of David are promised to be inherited by Messiah who is to come. And this is the one that God promised David in 2 Samuel 7 would be the one to inherit his throne and to rule and reign forevermore. And Paul says it's all coming true in Jesus, you see. And then Psalm 16, verse 10, where David speaks prophetically about God protecting his Holy One from corruption and decay. And Paul says, well, those words can't be about David because he died and his tomb is here and he's decaying to this day. But the true and better David has come. And he died, but he's been raised to resurrection life, incorruptible. This is about Jesus, the true and better son of David. And what does all this mean? It means David's greater son is here. The anointed Messiah has come. The Son of God is risen on high. And here's Paul's point. Jesus is the hero of our history. Jesus is the hero of our history. The crescendo of God's redemptive song. The pinnacle of God's prophetic revelation, the capstone of God's monumental designs is none other than Jesus of Nazareth, the hero of our history. Amen? You want to know who it is, Paul says, who it is we've been waiting for all these years, searching and longing for? The wait is over, my friends. Messiah is here, and his name is Jesus. Jesus, our hero. Secondly, Paul's going to show us Jesus, our hope. Jesus, our hope. Not only is Jesus the hero of our entire history, he's the hope we've all been longing for. Look at how he builds. He's building up in this passage. He's building up to deliver the good news, the gospel. Go back to verse 23, Acts 13, 23. Of this man's offspring, God, talking about David, God has brought to Israel a Savior, Jesus, as he promised. So here he is, David's heir, the Messiah, the King, the Deliverer, the promised Savior, the one we've been longing for and aching for and yearning for. We've been waiting for him. Verse 26, brothers, sons of the family of Abraham, and those among you who fear God, to us has been sent the message of this salvation. Oh, the message of salvation, it's come, it's been sent to us. There's good news, friends, of salvation in Jesus Christ, the innocent one who died upon the cursed tree. Verse 32, and we bring you the good news that what God promised to the fathers, he has fulfilled to us, their children, by raising Jesus. All those promises of God in the Old Testament, they are yes and amen in Jesus Christ, the one who died and rose again. That's the good news, Paul says, that we've come to proclaim. You asked if we had a word of encouragement for the people. Boy, do we ever. Jesus Christ is your risen Savior and your exalted King, and he's the hope you desperately need. Verse 38, let it be known to you, therefore, brothers, that through this man, forgiveness of sins is proclaimed to you, and by him, everyone who believes is freed from everything from which you could not be freed by the law of Moses. Do you see that there's two heart-stirring promises of the gospel right here? Forgiveness and freedom. Forgiveness and freedom. Forgiveness, why? A once-for-all-time sacrifice for sins has been made. The blood of bulls and goats could never take away sin. It could never atone fully for the sins of image bearers, the offense that we've committed before a holy God. It couldn't take care of our sin fully or finally. But now by the precious blood of Jesus Christ, the beloved Son of God, who is infinite and worthy in every way, he has now made full and final atonement forever. To tell us thy, it is finished. Oh, hallelujah. There's forgiveness in the name of Jesus. Amen. Hallelujah. There's forgiveness in the name of Jesus. Amen. And there's freedom. Freedom, Paul says, from everything you could not be freed from in the law of Moses. You see, friends, the law of Moses could give you the moral path to live by, but it could never give you the power and freedom to actually do it. We need a freedom. We need freedom, the freedom of a new heart filled with the Spirit of God, the freedom promised in the new covenant. This is what the Jewish people were waiting for. Jeremiah 31, verses 31 to 34. Behold, the days are coming, declares the Lord, when I will make a new covenant with the house of Israel and the house of Judah. I will put my law within them, and I will write it on their hearts. I will be their God, and they shall be my people. And no longer shall each one teach his neighbor and each his brother, saying, know the Lord, for they shall all know me, from the least to the greatest, declares the Lord, for I will forgive their iniquity, and I will remember their sin no more. Ezekiel 36, 25 to 27, I will sprinkle clean water on you, and you shall be clean from all your uncleanliness. From all your idols I'll cleanse you, and I will give you a new heart, and a new spirit I will put within you, and I will remove that old heart of stone from your flesh, and I'll give you a heart of flesh, tender, malleable. And I will put my spirit within you and cause you to walk in my statutes and be careful to obey all my rules. Do you see again the two heart-stirring promises of the new covenant? Forgiveness and freedom. Forgiveness of sins, full, final, and forever. And the freedom of the new heart by the Spirit, a heart willing to obey. And here's Paul's point. Jesus is the hope of our hearts. Jesus is the hope of our hearts. Our hearts long, don't they? They long to know that our sins are forgiven, that our shame is washed away, that we can come home to God our Father, to be reconciled through the beloved Son as children of God, to be filled forever with the Holy Spirit who will make us tender to do what is right and to, who will never let us go ever, now or into eternity. Friends, Jesus is everything your heart has been hoping for and so much more. He's the hope of our hearts. He's the hero of history, and he's the hope of our hearts. Jesus, our hero. Jesus, our hope. And now thirdly, Jesus, our humbler. Our humbler. There's been so much good news so far in this sermon, but now Paul's going to close with a warning. Look at it. Verse 40, Acts 13, verse 40. Beware, therefore, lest what is said in the prophets should come about. Look, you scoffers, be astounded and perish, for I am doing a work in your days, a work that you will not believe, even if one tells it to you. That's a quotation from Habakkuk chapter 1, verse 5, and in its original context is fascinating. It's about God's decision to use Babylon, a pagan Gentile nation, to accomplish his will and actually humble God's chosen people in the process. And God says, you're not even going to believe what I'm about to do. Even if somebody spelled it out for you. If you won't listen to me, just watch what I do with the Gentiles. And Paul says, beware, lest that happen all over again. It's an ominous warning. Verse 42. As they went out, the people begged that these things might be told them the next Sabbath. And after the meeting of the synagogue broke up, many Jews and devout converts to Judaism followed Paul and Barnabas, who, as they spoke with them, urged them to continue in the grace of God. There's so much positive here, right? In response, you get a repeat invitation. You've got massive interest. There's hunger for more. But notice who it is that's gathered around Paul and Barnabas, crowding everyone else out. You've got many Jews and devout converts to Judaism. So you've got the people that are closest to Paul and Barnabas. They're the ethnic Jews, and they are the Jewish proselytes. So the people that have become circumcised, and they're observing the feasts and doing sacrifices, and they're eating kosher. In other words, they've become Jewish. So it's the Jewish ethnic people and the people who chose, Gentiles, who chose to become Jewish, the proselytes. Those are the ones who are gathered around, pressing in, talking to Paul and Barnabas. But notice who's not listed in that group. We know they're in the room, but they're not pressing in. It's the God-fearers, the Gentiles who worship the God of Israel, but who had not yet become Jewish. They've been crowded out because these other people have monopolized them. It's interesting. Now look what happens the following week. Acts 13, 44. The next Sabbath, almost the whole city gathered to hear the word of the Lord. But when the Jews saw the crowds, they were filled with jealousy and began to contradict what was spoken by Paul, reviling him. This is an interesting twist. What just happened? Wait a minute. What just happened? 1 week ago, you're receptive, and the very next week, you're rejecting. What's going on? Well, Dr. Luke gives us two clues here. The first one is that almost the whole city gathered to hear the word of the Lord. What kind of city is this? Is it a Jewish city or a Gentile city? We're in Asia Minor. It's a Gentile city full of Greco-Roman people, pagan people. They're in the middle of Asia Minor. So this whole city is filled with all kinds of Gentile people. Those are the people who show up at the synagogue. And then he says, when the Jews saw the crowds, they were filled with, what's the word? Jealousy. So here's what happened. This was a nice, comfortable little congregation where everybody knew everybody. They built the synagogue from scratch, and they loved it. And they viewed their synagogue as a haven, a safe place, a protective bubble of Judaism in the midst of a dark and immoral pagan city. All week long, they had to deal with those Gentiles. Those idol-worshipping, sexually promiscuous, morally unscrupulous riffraff, you know. But on Sabbath, at synagogue, they were protected. They were at home. I'm sure they had a few God-fearing Gentiles hanging around, checking things out, kicking the tires, but they mostly kept to themselves. It didn't cause much trouble. This was a Jewish refuge for a Jewish culture for a Jewish people. And then Paul and Barnabas show up with this good news, gospel of salvation in Jesus. And they proclaim that he's the promised Messiah and that everyone can receive forgiveness and freedom in him. And everything seems so good. It seems just fine until the next week when the whole city came to their synagogue and all those Gentiles filled up the place and they were jealous. Hold on, Paul and Barnabas. Are you saying that anyone who calls upon the name of the Lord can be saved? Is that what you're saying? Are you saying that these idol-worshipping, sexually promiscuous, morally unscrupulous riffraff, that if they simply admit that they are sinners and believe on the Lord Jesus Christ and commit their lives to him, that they can be saved, that they can too be a part of the kingdom of God and be a part of God's people? Is that what you're saying? You're saying they can come in without being circumcised, without law keeping, without feast observance, without temple worship, without kosher diet, without tidying themselves up, without becoming like us? You're saying they get to come all the way in? Are you telling us that whosoever will may come? I don't know about that. Grace that free is an insult to people like us who have been keeping our nose clean for years. Paul, are you telling us that our moral performance counts for nothing? Are you telling us we don't have a leg up on sinners like them? Have we not earned the right to object? Who does that sound like? I think it sounds like the older brother in Luke 15. Remember when his younger brother went off and squandered everything away? When he came home and the father gave his younger brother a robe and a ring and a fatted calf and he's celebrating and bringing him back home by grace, even though the younger brother had blown it all and deserved nothing. And the older brother is standing outside in self-righteousness and he explodes and says, "Look, Father, all these many years I've been slaving for you, and I never disobeyed your commands, and yet you never gave me a young goat so I could celebrate with my friends. But when this son of yours came home who devoured your property with prostitutes, you killed the fatted calf for him." You see, friends, the older brother in Luke 15 and the synagogue members in Acts 13 have the same exact problem. They both find the grace of God to be scandalous. Oh, they love the message of forgiveness and freedom when it's for them because they think they deserve it. Who else would God bless but us? But they couldn't fathom forgiveness and freedom being given by grace alone, through faith alone, to any undeserving sinner who would cast their weak and desperate hopes upon Christ alone. That new covenant's for us, for faithful Jews, not sinners like that Gentile riffraff. And here's the tragedy. In their jealousy for their own self-righteousness, they reject the saving grace of God for themselves. Verse 46. And Paul and Barnabas spoke out boldly, saying, "It was necessary that the word of God be spoken first to you, to you Jews. But since you thrust it aside and judge yourselves unworthy of eternal life, behold, we are turning to the Gentiles. For so the Lord has commanded us, saying, 'I've made you a light for the Gentiles, that you may bring salvation to the ends of the earth.'" And when the Gentiles heard this, they began rejoicing and glorifying the word of God. And as many as were appointed to eternal life believed. Remember the warning that Paul gave from Habakkuk 1:5? The one about God using Gentiles to accomplish his will since the Jewish people weren't listening. Remember that? Don't you see? It's happening all over again, just like Paul said. Isaiah 49:6 foretells, I have made you a light for the Gentiles, that you may bring salvation to the ends of the earth. God's heart has always beat for all nations. And he is drawing a people to himself from every nation, tribe, tongue, and language who will come alive in joyous relationship with him by the blood of his son and through the power of his indwelling spirit. And when the Gentiles hear this good news, they began rejoicing and glorifying the word of the Lord. And as many as were appointed to eternal life believed. Just look at that. God sovereignly calls his own from among the Gentiles. The Gentiles! And gives them saving faith in his beloved son, the Lord Jesus Christ. This is a miracle. It's a miracle. Verse 49, and the word of God was spreading throughout the whole region. But the Jews incited the devout women of high standing and the leading men of the city, stirred up persecution against Paul and Barnabas and drove them out of their district. But they shook off the dust from their feet against them and went to Iconium. And the disciples were filled with joy and with the Holy Spirit. So we return to our original question. If the news is so good, why doesn't everybody believe it? It's curious, isn't it? Why was it that the most religious people in Antioch of Pisidia found it so hard to receive the good news of Jesus Christ when the most obvious, blatant, undeserving sinners got it? Why? You see, when it comes to Jesus, the only thing you need is nothing. But it's the one thing most people don't have. It is our pride, our ego, our self-righteousness that keeps us from humbly crying out before God, "Have mercy upon me, a sinner." And friends, Jesus is the humbler of our hubris. Jesus is the humbler of our hubris, our pride. Friends, you realize that self-righteousness and ego and pride are the very antithesis of grace. Because we are all utterly unworthy before the holiness of God. There is no one righteous, no, not one. All we like sheep have gone astray. Each of us has turned to our own way. All have sinned and fall short of the glory of God. And the moment that you and I begin to think we are morally superior and not like those sinners, that is the moment we start thinking we deserve God's grace and other people don't. That's the moment we are in spiritual peril. We are in deep trouble because when we think the gospel's for me but not for others, it's because deep down we believe there must be something better about us or something worse about them. And either way, it betrays the fact that we are not trusting in Jesus alone to make us right before God. We're still clinging, don't you see, to our self-righteousness. We want partial credit for our salvation. When we realize that the only thing we contribute to our salvation is our sin, and that Jesus alone is our righteousness from beginning to end, and that it is by grace alone, through faith alone, in Christ alone, that we can stand justified and forgiven and free before the holiness of God, that when we realize that, then we realize there's no room to boast. And you can't withhold the gospel from any dirty, rotten sinner because nobody's more in need of grace than this guy. You see, friends, the gospel calls us to repent of our self-righteousness as well. Jesus is the humbler of our hubris. He's our hero, he's our hope, and he's our humbler. And there it is at the end. There's the gospel dilemma. Do you see it? The consolation we require comes through the confrontation we resist. The consolation we require comes through the confrontation we resist. There's so much consolation in the gospel, my friends. Forgiveness of sins, reconciliation with the Father, acceptance by the Son, empowerment by the Spirit, healing for our past, hope, purpose for our present, hope for our future, abundant, overflowing life now and forevermore, forgiveness and freedom. But then the gospel also confronts us, doesn't it? It confronts our sin. It confronts our selfishness, it confronts our pride, it confronts our ego, it confronts our self-righteousness. And it's true that sin can keep you from God, but it's also true that self-righteousness can keep you from God as well. And one of the major reasons that people struggle with the gospel and why our own hearts are prone to resist the power and influence of the gospel in our lives is because deep down we're trying to salvage our pride. We're trying to hang on to some partial credit, thinking we're deserving when we're not. Because pride is incompatible with grace. Pride is incompatible with grace, my friends. Ephesians 2, 8 and 9, for it is by grace that you have been saved through faith, and this is not of your own doing. It is a gift of God, not a result of works, so that no one can boast. Nobody. And friends, that's the gospel dilemma. The question is, will you allow grace to humble you into the dust? For only then will you realize that it is grace that will lift you. That's the gospel dilemma. Will you allow grace to humble you into the dust in order that you might discover that it is grace that lifts you? Let's pray. Father, have mercy upon us, sinners that we are. There is nothing in us that is worthy, and yet you came and laid down the life of your Son on the cross as he voluntarily went and died in our place and for our sake. Jesus Christ is the offering that makes us forgiven and cleansed and righteous and holy and free, so that your Holy Spirit might dwell in us and we might walk in your ways. Salvation's from beginning to end of you. It is grace alone, through faith alone, in Christ alone. This is our only hope. And so help us to lay down our pride, to lay down our self-righteousness, to lay down our egos and embrace the wonder of the gospel dilemma that humbles us into the dust and then raises us. We thank you for Jesus Christ, our Savior, our Lord, and our King, our righteousness, and our only hope. We stand in his grace alone. And all God's people said, amen and amen.
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1: This is Pilgrim Radio. We're bringing strength for the journey today. My name's Sunny, and I've got a great perspective for you. Listen to this from counselor and author Helen Thorne. She said, in the pain of life, there are hidden treasures. God does not call us to be masochists who enjoy suffering, but he does call us to be grace hunters, people who will see glimpses of his glory in the mess of life and let our hearts sing. And I just thought that was so great, to be a grace hunter. What if today that's what you made your goal? No matter where you go, hunt for his grace and allow that to cause you to overflow with praise. Back to the music with Wayne Watson on The Pilgrim.

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1: Now, what you're supposed to see today in John chapter 12 is really a litmus test, is probably too strong of a word, but a really sharp and strong contrast of two followers of Jesus who both believe they're following Jesus, who both believe they've developed these discipleship instincts about what it means to be a follower of him, that you're meant to feel the contrast in your soul. So let's look and see what it says. John chapter 12, beginning in verse 1.
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Here's some truth for life from Alistair Begg's Daily Devotional. Mark 13, verses 19 to 20 says, "In those days, there will be such tribulation as has not been from the beginning of the creation that God created until now, and never will be. And if the Lord had not cut short the days, no human would be saved. But for the sake of the elect, whom he chose, he shortened the days." At the very heart of the greatest drama in history is the amazing encounter that's first hinted at in Genesis chapter 3. Christ is the one who has come, and will come, to vanquish the evil one. Through his death on the cross, Jesus bruised the head of the serpent and secured eternal victory for his people. But for us, the battle is not yet over. Behind every act of hatred, every broken marriage, every act of injustice, all that represents chaos and carnage and wickedness, the evil one still engages in his skirmishes, seeking to destroy until he himself is destroyed. The Christian lives in light of this tension, this reality. There will be trials and tribulations for the totality of our earthly pilgrimage, yet we never need to lose heart or hope. We can stand firm in our faith because Christ is the great conqueror. Though his victory is not yet fully realized or expressed, it is no less complete, for the cross has disarmed Satan and his followers. Jesus warned us that tribulation would take place, and increasingly so until his return. He commands us to be on guard, that we might not be led astray. In other words, Jesus forewarned us so that we might be forearmed for suffering. When it confronts us, we should not be taken by surprise, because our captain has readied us. We are not to be alarmed by wars and rumors of wars by nation rising against nation, or by any increase in devastating natural calamities. The Lord tells us that some believers will even be beaten, delivered over to death, and above all, hated by all for Christ's name's sake. In addition, false Christs and false prophets will arise and perform signs and wonders to lead astray, if possible, the elect. In the middle of all the chaos, however, we can remember where God's focus lies: on his people, his elect. As Jesus himself said, "For the sake of the elect, whom he chose, he shortened the days." God intervenes on behalf of his own and protects his children from succumbing to perils within and without. He will not let us be pushed beyond that for which he has given us faith to remain faithful through. Jesus' warnings resound with an unequivocal declaration of his kingship. No matter what happens, no matter who's elected, no matter whether your civic freedoms stay or go, no matter if you're imprisoned, tormented, or even killed for your faith, you can be absolutely sure that our God reigns and our Savior has won. That is firm ground on which to stand, however your life may be shaken. From Alistair Begg's book, Truth for Life, Volume 2, on Pilgrim Radio.

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We hope you'll find encouragement here of the good news of new life found in Jesus Christ through the message and the music. 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
1: That was Apollo LTD with Redemption Song. And I'm so glad you're with us today. 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

That was Megan Woods, Heaven Down Here. May we be people who say your kingdom come, your will be done on earth as it is in heaven. Let's surrender our plans today and see what God has ahead. If there is breath in your lungs, friend, purpose is here in your life. We've got Matthew West up next, and we're back to the music on Pilgrim Radio, Strength for the Journey.

That was Riley Clemens with The Power, and you're listening to Pilgrim Radio. As we continue today, here is a great perspective from 19th century Scottish minister Robert Murray McShane. He said, "Unfathomable oceans of grace are in Christ for you. Dive and dive again. You will never come to the bottom of these depths." So maybe today you woke up, you're hanging your head low because you stumbled, you failed, you fell short of the glory of God. Well, friend, His grace is right here to greet you, right? We've got His grace, His mercy, His compassion, His love. What else could we need? This is Pilgrim Radio, and Andrew Rip is up next.

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1: There's another more global judgment that's coming. And that day is on the day when Jesus returns a second time. So last week we looked at those two horizons. This week we're going to talk about the coming, about Jesus's second coming, his return.
0: That's Matt Herron on Second Period, heard at 10 a.m., 3 p.m., and 7 p.m. Pacific on Pilgrim Radio.

60 Seconds in the Psalms from Psalm 91. Because you have made the Lord your dwelling place, the Most High, who is my refuge, no evil shall be allowed to befall you. No plague can come near your tent. For he will command his angels concerning you to guard you in all your ways. On their hands they will bear you up, lest you strike your foot against a stone. You will tread on the lion and the adder, the young lion and the serpent you will trample underfoot. Because he holds fast to me in love, I will deliver him. I will protect him, because he knows my name. When he calls to me, I will answer him. I will be with him in trouble. I will rescue him and honor him. With long life I will satisfy him and show him my salvation. From Psalm 91, verses 9 to 16, on Pilgrim Radio.

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That was Selah with When They Hear It. And I want to ask you today, who in your life might need to see the hope that is in you? And I'm not talking about just witnessing it with their eyes, but who might need to hear about what God has done in your life? Because see, when they hear it, when they hear about his grace, when they hear about the riches of his kingdom, when they hear about the reality that they are never alone, that they are seen and that they are cared for, when they hear about the love that we can't really wrap our minds around, that they don't have to do anything to earn it, that it's just theirs to receive, when they hear about this, friend, you give hope away. And I'll remind you, we are his hands and feet in a world that desperately needs him. So let's help the world hear it today. Back to the music on Pilgrim Radio.

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And now a news report from Casper, Wyoming. David Street Station was filled with young business owners on Saturday as Amplify Youth Fest celebrated the ambition of local youth and offered them real-world business experience. Sisters Madeline, 10, and Michaela, 7, were among the vendors, offering a variety of homemade treats and fire starters, doing business as Madeline's Bakery. "I just like baking," Madeline told Oil City News. While every booth featured something different, each young entrepreneur shared a common

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Also, if there's an issue you'd like discussed, or if you have comments about Pilgrim Radio's programming, email us at info@pilgrimradio.com or write to us at P.O. 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And that's the word on the street this Tuesday on Pilgrim Street.

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2: J.T. English pastors Storyline Church in Arvada, Colorado. And today we conclude his series, Follow Me, the Gospel of John, in the message, Follow Me, Part 13. Here's J.T. English.
3: If you have a copy of God's Word, I hope you do, open up to John chapter 12. That's where we'll be. John chapter 12. What we've been doing in this sermon series through the Gospel of John is the first 12 chapters of John, John 1 to 12, are really helping us answer this question. What are you willing to give yourself away for? John 1 to 12 is all about discipleship. Jesus is going to say to his followers and to all people, follow me, give yourself away for me, spend your life for me, invest in the things of the kingdom. Are you following me? That's John 1 to 12. We follow Jesus. John 13 to 17 is stay with me, be with me, abide with me. John 18 and 19, believe in me. John 20 and 21, go with me. But the first half, and even more than half of John's gospel, is all about Jesus. And through the message of the gospel of John, quite literally trying to look you in the eye and say, are you willing to follow me? Are you willing to follow me with all that you have? Are you willing to give yourself away for me? Now, in John 1 to 11, if I'm honest with you, they're kind of happy messages. And like what we've learned so far is that we should follow Jesus for a bunch of reasons. We should follow him because he's the light of the world. We should follow Jesus because he's the bread from heaven. He doesn't just provide for us, but he is God's provision for us. Last week was just such a powerful message, even in my own heart. Jesus goes to a funeral. And rather than pointing to something else to find comfort in, he points to himself. I'm the resurrection and the life. If you follow me, you can have everlasting life. Like what John is at pains to do in these first 11 chapters is to beg and plead and to say, spend your life, all that you have, all of your money, all of your time, all of your resources, learning how to follow King Jesus. Amen? Now, what you're supposed to see today in John chapter 12 is really a litmus test is probably too strong of a word, but a really sharp and strong contrast of two followers of Jesus who both believe they're following Jesus, who both believe they've developed these discipleship instincts about what it means to be a follower of him, that you're meant to feel the contrast in your soul. So let's look and see what it says. John chapter 12, beginning in verse 1. John writes this under the inspiration of the Spirit. He says, 6 days before the Passover, Jesus came to Bethany. That's where we were last week, where Jesus goes and raises Lazarus from the dead. He says, Lazarus was there, the one that Jesus had raised from the dead. I mean, like, that's what a verse. Jesus is in Bethany. His friend, his dead friend, is now alive. And what I find, this is like the most ministry verse ever. You raise someone from the dead in verse 2, so they have dinner. That's amazing. Martha was there serving them, and Lazarus was the one reclining at the table with him. That is just a beautiful picture, right? So Lazarus is reclining at the table. Verse 3, so Mary takes a pound of perfume, pure and expensive nard, and she anoints Jesus' feet and wipes her hair. We're spending all of our time there at the beginning of this sermon. We'll get there in a second. So the house is full of fragrance and perfume. Verse 4, then one of the disciples, Judas Iscariot, who was about to betray him, said, why wasn't this perfume sold for 300 denarii and given to the poor? He didn't say this because he cared about the poor. He said it because he was a thief. He's in charge of the money bag, would steal part of what was put in it. Verse 7. So Jesus answers, leave her alone. She's kept it for the day of my burial. For you always have the poor with you, but you don't always have me. So the first point that I want to make to you is this. Mary is rightly seeing Jesus. There's two disciples, Mary and Judas. Mary, in this contrast, rightly sees Jesus, and she anoints him as king. Judas still hasn't appropriately seen Jesus and wants to give the money, give the resources away to other things. Do you see the contrast? Are you excited to talk about money at church? Yeah. Okay, that's what we're going to do. So I need you to see this. There's two contrasts here. And it's not really about money. It's not about finances. It's really about the posture of their heart and what they're willing to do in light of what they believe about Jesus. So back up with me. Verse 3. Jesus is the anointed king. And well, here's what we see in verse 3. It says, Mary took this pound of perfume. It was pure. It was expensive. And she anoints Jesus. So just to give you some biblical imagination, there in the Bible, there's really two primary reasons you would anoint somebody. The first is you would anoint them for burial, but that was after they were dead. You would anoint somebody, you would prepare their body, just like Jesus' body is going to be prepared after his crucifixion, and he's prepared for burial with spices and perfumes and oils, and they're trying to honor and dignify somebody's dead body and anoint them. Who's the other kind of person that would be anointed? Kings, that's right. You think of King Saul, you think of King David. Without doing, I don't have time to do all the biblical theology, but what you're supposed to see here is that it is strange to anoint someone for burial if they're not dead yet. He's being anointed for burial here, but he's not dead yet. That's kind of what, there's a contrast here. And he's also being anointed as king. It's because it is his death that is going to enthrone him as king on the cross. Like, you're meant to see that. Is he's going to the kind of death that is a throne for him. This is the king of the Jews, because even in his life and especially in his death, that's where we see his kingship. Does that make sense? Just like the thief on the cross next to him, first person to see Jesus on the cross, all of his disciples are like, you shouldn't do that. Don't go to the cross. And the thief next to him is like, remember me when you come into your kingdom. So his anointing is this really sharp contrast where he's being anointed before his death, the way that you would anoint somebody who's dead, but you only anoint people who are alive to be king. Follow me? So it's this very unique anointing. And here's what's really interesting about it. You're meant to feel like Judas here. Do you know what I mean? Like, before you know who Judas is, you know how his story ends. If you and I are in the room and we see Mary take out this pound of nard. It's like this oil, this tallow almost. Kind of, it's like thicker. It's not like water. She brings it out. Do you know how much 300 denarii was? It's the equivalent of 1 year's salary in the first century. She's bringing out her annual salary in perfume. That means she's wealthy. Like I said last week, Lazarus is wealthy. This is a wealthy family. The whole city of Jerusalem comes out to mourn Lazarus's death. And she's bringing out the best she has. She's bringing out everything she has. The highest, expensive, pure, perfect perfume worth tons of money. And if you and I are Judas, or we're one of the disciples, the real expectation would be, I'll just say a couple things that would go through my mind. That way you don't have to put yourself in Judas's shoes, which feels awkward. Like, I'm like, that's too much. That's too much. Like, wouldn't you be like, Jesus, you don't need to accept this. Let's give it to the poor. Does that seem reasonable to you? Because it should. Like, what you're supposed to see is the normal response when somebody's about to spend $100,000 worth of perfume on somebody is like, there's a better way to do this. Amen? You're meant to feel the narrative tension build like that. And if I'm honest with you, even as I think about the person of Jesus, I would think Jesus would deny this gift. You're thinking Jesus would be like, there's a better way to invest this money for the kingdom. I need you to realize, John is trying to remind you that that's how our hearts are. Mary is the anomaly, but she's the disciple. Judas, the actual disciple, misses it. So what you're supposed to be kind of feeling in this moment is this contrast between Judas and Mary. Judas seems reasonable. It makes sense. It's commonsensical. It's reasonable. Because at first glance, what you should be thinking is, her radical generosity is ridiculous. It's absurd. But here's what I need you to see. This is what John is trying to birth in our hearts. Is her radical generosity is only foolish if you don't know that Jesus is king. If Jesus is king, it makes all the sense in the world. And Judas doesn't understand the kingship of Jesus yet. He's like, he's a political messiah. He's worth following, but like, I'm going to take a little off the top. That's what he's doing. That's where his heart is. Judas has yet to truly recognize the full kingship of Jesus, despite the fact, like, here's what I need you to see, guys. Judas has heard the last 11 weeks of these sermon series. He's been there at the woman at the well. He's heard John chapter 3. He's heard John chapter 5. He's heard John 6. He knows that Jesus is the bread from heaven. He knows that Jesus is the light of the world. He knows that Jesus is the resurrection life. He saw Jesus raise Lazarus from the dead. He's there. Judas thinks he's a disciple. And that's where we're meant to feel, honestly, just the pain, the tension, the frustration, the anomaly of following Jesus, is there's a disciple of Jesus, supposed disciple of Jesus, who still doesn't get it. And then there's Mary, who gets everything. And the absurd one is actually Judas, because he's worshiping the wrong thing. The rational, reasonable one is Mary, because she's saying, this is King Jesus. He gets my perfume. He gets everything. And I don't have a whole lot of time to spend on this, but it wasn't just that it was expensive. It was that in the first century world, the purest part of somebody was their head, their hair. It was what you would keep the most clean and presentable. The most grimy and gritty and gross part of a person was their feet. So not only is she taking the thing that is most expensive to her, she's washing Jesus' feet with her best part of her. Like, Jesus is walking from Galilee to Nazareth to Jerusalem to Bethany. And you're going to see, again, there's just so much that we could do here that we can't. John 13 to 17, in the upper room discourse in John's gospel, they don't have communion. What does Jesus do instead? He washes feet. So in this moment, you're meant to see this contrast of she's realizing and recognizing the kingship of Jesus. She's anointing him. And the absurd one is not Mary. The absurd one is Judas. So here's how I want to kind of apply this to us today. How do I know if I'm Mary? How do I know if I'm Judas? Here are some questions that I think Judas would ask if he were here today that sound reasonable. He's asking, shouldn't we give this to the poor? Isn't that better? Here's what he might say in the 21st century. Is giving to the church really a good return on my investment? Can I give to other things? Can I just give to the poor? Can I just give to a ministry that does that? Here's one that I think you would really ask. Isn't tithing an Old Testament thing? Aren't we under grace? How do you think Mary would respond to Judas asking that question? What do you mean tithe? I give everything. See what I'm saying? How do I give just enough? Just enough to feel good about myself. I think a lot of us ask that question. How do I give just enough to kind of like check the box? Which isn't actual worship. It's law. How do I give just enough to feel good about myself? What's the minimum amount for required obedience here? What's the minimum I can give? I think those are the questions Judas asks. I think the question Mary asks is, how could I not give everything? 10% doesn't belong to Jesus, 100% does. How do I show that? She's not worried about accolades. She's not worried about applause. She just sees Jesus and responds in worship. Friends, one of the greatest indicators of whether or not you're following Jesus is how you handle his resources. I need you to hear that again. One of the greatest indicators of whether you're following Jesus or not is how you handle his resources. Do you know everything you have belongs to him? Everything. Everything. Your house, kids, your time, talent, your everything. Mary knows that. Judas forgot that. Is your posture more like Mary or Judas? It's an invitation just to check our hearts today. I believe John includes this in John chapter 12. As we've kind of had 11 chapters of rah, rah, rah, rah, rah, Jesus, go get him, Jesus, we're with you, Jesus. And here's a real kind of litmus test for us. Are you Mary or are you Judas? First thing I want you to see is the king's been anointed, and you have the opportunity to anoint, to bless the Lord Jesus with all that you have. Second thing I want you to see is this, the king has arrived. Look at verse 12. We'll go through this one quick. Verse 12. It says this, the next day the large crowd has come to the festival. They heard that Jesus was coming to Jerusalem. They took palm branches. They went out to meet him. They kept shouting, Hosanna, blessed is the one who comes in the name of the Lord. So you need to see the king has been anointed. Now the king is arriving in his city. This is the arrival of the promised king. I want you to look at this verse again. Look at verse 12. It says, this next day this crowd has come out. They've come to the festival in Jerusalem. They take, I need you to see these palm branches, and they shout, Hosanna, blessed is the one who comes as king. That's what they're saying, essentially. Just as you look at that right there, this is a, think of like a 4th of July type parade. That's what's going on in the Israeli Jewish mind right now. It's like, the king is here. This is our day of celebration. A palm branch is the equivalent of like a national flag. They're waving these flags because the king has come to bring peace. They're shouting out, the son of David is here. Hosanna, that means save us. I mean, they're literally saying, this is the kingdom of heaven is at hand. Our Savior has come. He's come to restore, renew, to set the captive free, to liberate those who are enslaved, not only to Rome, but to sin. And so they're like rightly responding because they see the king arriving and they respond. And look at verse 14. It says this. So Jesus finds a young donkey and he sits on it as it's written. Verse 15 is an Old Testament quote from Zechariah. It says, daughter Zion, that's God's people, your king is coming. And he's sitting on this donkey colt. His disciples didn't understand these things at first. However, when he was glorified, they remembered these things. So what you need to see here is with unbelievable clarity, John is trying to say, the promised king from Genesis chapter 3, from Genesis chapter 12, from Exodus chapters 19 to 24, from 2 Samuel chapter 7, the son of David, this is the king. Thousands of years have passed. Thousands of years have passed. And the king, the promised son, the son of the woman, the son of Abraham, the son of David, he's here. He's going to accomplish all that God's promised for you. He has arrived. But what I want you to see is this arrival comes after an unbelievably long season of waiting and patience. Even the disciples in this passage, verse 16, don't quite get it yet. But what I do want to disciple you in for a moment is that these people, just like us, were really in an intense season of waiting, preparation, and anticipation of the coming of the king. Zechariah wrote this when God's people were in exile, and he's telling them, your king's going to come to you. One day you're going to have a day when death will be no more. He's going to come and liberate you. He's going to set the captives free. Do you know how much time had passed between Zechariah's writing of that passage and the moment Jesus rides in on the donkey? 500 years since Zechariah said, your king is going to come to you, humble, riding on a donkey. 500 years that this promise went, here's what you need to see, unfulfilled. Can we trust him? Is he really going to come? 500 years waiting. Maybe he's not going to come. Maybe he's forgotten about us. Maybe it wasn't true. Maybe the prophet was wrong. And then King Jesus grabs the donkey and rides in. Your king is here. I've arrived. How does that translate to us? You guys have heard the word Advent before? Advent means coming. Christmas means Christ came. It's a celebration of the coming of Christ. What many of you don't know because of our church traditions, and I think churches have not been great at teaching this to us, is Christmas. Do you guys know when Christmas starts? Some of you are like, Thanksgiving. No, no. It starts on actually Christmas. You're not in the season of Christmas until Christmas morning. Up until that point, it's a season of Advent. And Advent means coming. And that coming doesn't mean a celebration of his first coming. Do you know what it means? It means anticipation of his second coming. What your heart is meant to do, you're meant to be in a season and posture of waiting. Not of his first coming, because he's already come, but of his second. I believe this at the core of my being. Jesus Christ is returning to this earth to establish his kingdom forever. One day, death, gone. Every tear from your eyes, wiped away. Every grave that's full right now of loved ones that are in Christ, birthed forth in glory. Amen. Death will be no more, no crying, no disease, no taxes. And King Jesus is right. Like just beauty. I want you to think about all the things that are plaguing you in this world right now. Maybe it's a hard job. Maybe it's a relationship fracture. Maybe it's a health diagnosis. Maybe it's fear and anxiety. One day, gone. What's the only thing that's going to fix it? The return of King Jesus. But what you're meant to do is to say, come quickly, Lord Jesus. Like, please hear this. This is so important for your discipleship. We can anticipate that he will faithfully come a second time because he was faithful to come the first time. What would God do in our hearts as a church if we were ready for the arrival of the king, preparing for his arrival? He's coming again. He could come tomorrow. Don't you want him to? I want him to. I want you to see one last thing. It's the crucified king. Jesus is now going to predict his death, the crucified king. So the king has been anointed. The king has arrived. And now he's going to predict his death. Look at verse 20. Just a few more minutes. We're almost done. Verse 20. So some Greeks were among those who went up to worship at the festival. They came to Philip, who was at Bethsaida in Galilee, and they requested him, sir, we want to see Jesus. What a great request. We want to see him. Philip went and told Andrew. Then Andrew and Philip went and told Jesus. Jesus responds, look at verse 23. Verse 23, Jesus replies, the hour has come for the Son of Man to be glorified. Glorified. Truly I tell you, and he gives an agrarian example, unless a grain of wheat falls to the ground and dies, it remains by itself. But if it dies, it produces fruit. Now, I'm not a farmer, nor do I have an agrarian background, but I think we can all see what Jesus is saying here. What he's saying is there's grains that die by themselves, that don't fall to the ground. Jesus is saying, I'm about to be glorified. And the way that I'm going to receive glory is I'm going to be lifted up on a cross. And he talks about his body. He's saying his body is like a grain of wheat. He's saying his body is a grain of wheat, and it's going to look not glorious. It's going to look a whole lot like what? Death. It's going to look a whole lot like absurdity, insanity, ridiculous. The king on the cross put in the ground like a grain of wheat. But what happens when a grain of wheat gets put into the ground? It births forth gloriously from the dirt in resurrection life. What Jesus is saying is my glory is that I will be lifted up on a cross and all people will think he's dead and they're going to put me into the ground like a grain of wheat goes into the ground. And I will show them that I've overcome Satan, sin, and death by receiving glory in my resurrection. Isn't that amazing? He's quite literally saying his death is like a grain that falls to the ground. Now look at verse 25. 25. It says this: the one who loves his life will lose it. The one who hates his life in this world will keep it for eternal life. It's like, hey, this is that Judas and Mary moment. Jesus is saying, are you following me? Judas thought he was, but he wasn't. Mary's following me. She's willing to die for me. She's willing to give everything to me. Are you following Jesus? Look what he says. If you lose, the one who loves his life will lose it. Are you losing your life? If not, I don't know if you belong to Jesus. That's what he's saying. The one who hates his life in this world will keep it. Jesus says that you're spending your life on something. Every single one of you is making an infinitely more valuable investment. You're made in the image of God, full of glory and dignity and value and worth. The Lord Jesus Christ loves you so much that he came back like a grain of wheat and was put in the ground to offer you resurrection life. And he's saying, if you want to follow me, your life needs to look like that. A complete investment in the kingdom of God, a complete death to self and life to Christ. Because look what he says here in verse 32, last verse. He says, as for me, I'm lifted up. It's a double entendre. It means two things. He's saying I'm lifted up in the cross, and after my resurrection, I'm lifted up in my ascension in heaven. I will draw people to myself. He said this to indicate what kind of death he would die. So Jesus tells us that his body's going to go into the ground and a seed is going to break forth. And what he's saying your life should look like that too. Carry your cross and follow me. The person who seeks to save their life is going to lose. The person who loses their life for my sake will find it. Matthew chapter 16. He's saying that not only should my life look like that, but you too should find your life in going to the cross, in dying to yourself, giving all things away for the sake of King Jesus and his glory, because his kingdom is going to be established on this earth without end. The king is coming. Here's what Jesus says at the very end of Matthew chapter 12. He tells us this. He's basically saying, I'm the king who's come, and I want to invite you. He's inviting every single one of us to believe, see, and receive the good news of the gospel. Look at verse 44 with me. This is his summary of his life so far. He's summarizing the first 12 chapters by saying this, saying, the one who believes in me believes not in me, but him who sent me. Have you believed the words of the Lord Jesus Christ? Believed it? Followed it? Are you a disciple of his? Is there an area of your life where you need to believe? Verse 45, again, he's summarizing the first 12. He says, the one who sees me sees God, the Father. The one who sees me sees God. I've come to give you the good life. Follow me. I've come as light into the world. I've come as light into the darkness. And if you believe in me, you don't have to be in darkness anymore. Follow me. Believe. See the Lord Jesus Christ. Again, guys, I just need to preach this to you. What's so scary is, you know who would say amen to this? Judas. Is there an area of your life where you need to see the Lord Jesus Christ as Lord? Follow him with all that you have. Why does this matter so much? Look at verse 47. He says, if anyone hears my words and doesn't keep them, this is kind of a strange phrasing. He says, I don't judge him, for I didn't come to judge the world, but to save. Isn't that good news to hear? Jesus wants to save you. He wants to save you. He's saying, believe in me, follow me, receive me, see me, lift it up. I want to draw you to myself, not just one time, but in a continual way. Follow me as king. And here's the sobering part, verse 48. He says, the one who rejects me and doesn't receive my sayings has this as his judge. The word I have spoken will judge him on the last day. Again, storyline, I can't be a faithful pastor if I don't tell you what this means. This means every single person is either going to believe, see, receive, and follow Christ, who is the king who brings us the kingdom. That means that you can have everlasting life, joy, and salvation, not because of what you've done, but because of who Jesus is and what he's done. Amen? That means that you can look to him, lift it up on the cross, look to him, lift it up in his ascension, and see him as Lord, just like Mary did. And said, you get the perfect, pure, expensive nard. You get everything I have. All that I have belongs to you, King Jesus. Or, and this is the contrast in chapter 12, you can be like Judas. And it looks like you believe, it looks like you've seen, it looks like you've professed Christ as Lord, but the reality is deep in your heart, it's just words. And Jesus says, that person will be judged by my word. The gift of the gospel is so good. This is meant to feel sobering, not because it's up to you. The point is it's not up to you. Jesus is saying, receive my word, follow my word, believe my word, confess me as Lord, and follow me. In hindsight, is Mary's investment absurd? Perfect and pure nard? Then it was everything. What you're meant to see is every single person is eager to give their lives away for something. Only King Jesus matters. Only his lordship is true. Are you willing to give yourself away for King Jesus and his kingdom? Let's pray. God, we pray that you would do two things. First, would you convict your people? If there's an area of our life where we're not responding to your kingship, whether it's our time, our finances, even just our affections, by the power of your Spirit, would you remind us of your beauty, of your majesty? Give us a vision for you to worship you with all that we have, with all that we say, with all that we do. It's in Jesus' name that we pray. Amen.
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That was Aaron Schust with Peter's Confession. And love for you to join us today, top of the hour, 9 a.m. Pacific. We've got the Bible pure and simple. Let's listen to the Word of God together. Ezekiel chapters 16 through 25 is what we are featuring today. That's just ahead. 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Mike's chair is up next.

0: 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The Bible is God's Word. 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
1: Ezekiel chapter 16, verse 53. When I bring back their captives, the captives of Sodom and her daughters, and the captives of Samaria and her daughters, then I will also bring back the captives of your captivity among them, that you may bear your own shame and be disgraced by all that you did when you comforted them. When your sisters, Sodom and her daughters, return to their former state, and Samaria and her daughters return to their former state, then you and your daughters will return to your former state. For your sister Sodom was not a byword in your mouth in the days of your pride, before your wickedness was uncovered. It was like the time of the reproach of the daughters of Syria, and all those around her, and of the daughters of the Philistines, who despise you everywhere. You have paid for your lewdness and your abomination, says the Lord. For thus says the Lord God, I will deal with you as you have done, who despise the oath by breaking the covenant. Nevertheless, I will remember my covenant with you in the days of your youth, and I will establish an everlasting covenant with you. Then you will remember your ways and be ashamed when you receive your older and your younger sisters. For I will give them to you for daughters, but not because of my covenant with you. And I will establish my covenant with you, then you shall know that I am the Lord, that you may remember and be ashamed, and never open your mouth any more because of your shame, when I provide you an atonement for all you have done, says the Lord God. Ezekiel chapter 17. And the word of the Lord came to me, saying, Son of man, pose a riddle, and speak a parable to the house of Israel, and say, Thus says the Lord God, A great eagle with large wings and long pinions, full of feathers of various colors, came to Lebanon, and took from the cedar the highest branch. He cropped off its topmost young twig and carried it to a land of trade. He set it in a city of merchants. Then he took some of the seed of the land and planted it in a fertile field. He placed it by abundant waters and set it like a willow tree. And it grew and became a spreading vine of low stature. Its branches turned toward him, but its roots were under it. So it became a vine, brought forth branches, and put forth shoots. But there was another great eagle with large wings and many feathers, and behold, this vine bent its roots toward him, and stretched its branches toward him from the garden terrace where it had been planted, that he might water it. It was planted in good soil by many waters, to bring forth branches, bear fruit, and become a majestic vine. Say, Thus says the Lord God, Will it thrive? Will he not pull up its roots, cut off its fruit, and leave it to wither? All of its spring leaves will wither, and no great power or many people will be needed to pluck it up by its roots. Behold, it is planted. Will it thrive? will it not utterly wither when the east wind touches it? It will wither in the garden terrace where it grew. Moreover, the word of the Lord came to me, saying, Say now to the rebellious house, Do you not know what these things mean? Tell them. Indeed, the king of Babylon went to Jerusalem and took its king and princes and led them with him to Babylon. And he took the king's offspring, made a covenant with him, and put him under oath. He also took away the mighty of the land, that the kingdom might be brought low and not lift itself up, but that by keeping his covenant it might stand. But he rebelled against him by sending his ambassadors to Egypt, that they might give him horses and many people. Will he prosper? Will he who does such things escape? Can he break a covenant and still be delivered? As I live, says the Lord God, surely in the place where the king dwells, who made him king, whose oath he despised and whose covenant he broke, with him in the midst of Babylon he shall die. Nor will Pharaoh with his mighty army and great company do anything in the war, when they heap up a siege mound and build a wall to cut off many persons, since he despised the oath by breaking the covenant, and in fact gave his hand and still did all these things, he shall not escape. Therefore, thus says the Lord God, As I live, surely my oath, which he despised, and my covenant which he broke, I will recompense on his own head. I will spread my net over him, and he shall be taken in my snare. I will bring him to Babylon and try him there for the treason which he committed against me. All his fugitives, with all his troops, shall fall by the sword, and those who remain shall be scattered to every wind, and you shall know that I, the Lord, have spoken. Thus says the Lord God, I will take also one of the highest branches of the high cedar and set it out. I will crop off from the topmost of its young twigs a tender one, and will plant it on a high and prominent mountain. On the mountain height of Israel I will plant it, and it will bring forth boughs and bear fruit and be a majestic cedar. Under it will dwell birds of every sort. In the shadow of its branches they will dwell. And all the trees of the field shall know that I, the Lord, have brought down the high tree and exalted the low tree, dried up the green tree and made the dry tree flourish. I, the Lord, have spoken and have done it. Ezekiel chapter 18. The word of the Lord came to me again, saying, What do you mean when you use this proverb concerning the land of Israel, saying, The fathers have eaten sour grapes, and the children's teeth are set on edge? As I live, says the Lord God, you shall no longer use this proverb in Israel. Behold, all souls are mine. The soul of the father, as well as the soul of the son, is mine. The soul who sins shall die. But if a man is just and does what is lawful and right, if he has not eaten on the mountains, nor lifted up his eyes to the idols of the house of Israel, nor defiled his neighbor's wife, nor approached a woman during her impurity, if he has not oppressed anyone, but has restored to the debtor his pledge, has robbed no one by violence, but has given his bread to the hungry and covered the naked with clothing, if he has not exacted usury nor taken any increase, but has withdrawn his hand from iniquity and executed true judgment between man and man, if he has walked in my statutes and kept my judgments faithfully, he is just. He shall surely live, says the Lord God. If he begets a son who is a robber or a shedder of blood, who does any of these things and does none of those duties, but has eaten on the mountains or defiled his neighbor's wife, if he has oppressed the poor and needy, robbed by violence, not restored the pledge, lifted his eyes to the idols or committed abomination, if he has exacted usury or taken increase, shall he then live? He shall not live if he has done any of these abominations. He shall surely die. His blood shall be upon him. If, however, he begets a son who sees all the sins which his father has done and considers but does not do likewise, who has not eaten on the mountains, nor lifted his eyes to the idols of the house of Israel, nor defiled his neighbor's wife, has not oppressed anyone, nor withheld a pledge, nor robbed by violence, but has given his bread to the hungry and covered the naked with clothing, who has withdrawn his hand from the poor and not received usury or increase, but has executed my judgments and walked in my statutes, he shall not die for the iniquity of his father. He shall surely live. As for his father, because he cruelly oppressed, robbed his brother by violence, and did what is not good among his people, behold, he shall die for his iniquity. Yet you say, why should the son not bear the guilt of his father? Because the son has done what is lawful and right, and has kept all my statutes and observed them, he shall surely live. The soul who sins shall die. The son shall not bear the guilt of the father, nor the father bear the guilt of the son. The righteousness of the righteous shall be upon himself, and the wickedness of the wicked shall be upon himself. But if a wicked man turns from all his sins which he has committed, keeps all my statutes, and does what is lawful and right, he shall surely live. He shall not die. None of the transgressions which he has committed shall be remembered against him. Because of the righteousness which he has done, he shall live. Do I have any pleasure at all that the wicked should die, says the Lord God, and not that he should turn from his ways and live? But when a righteous man turns away from his righteousness and commits iniquity and does according to all the abominations that the wicked man does, shall he live? All the righteousness which he has done shall not be remembered because of the unfaithfulness of which he is guilty and the sin which he has committed. Because of them he shall die. Yet you say, the way of the Lord is not fair. Hear now, O house of Israel. Is it not my way which is fair, and your ways which are not fair? When a righteous man turns away from his righteousness, commits iniquity, and dies in it, it is because of the iniquity which he has done that he dies. Again, when a wicked man turns away from the wickedness which he committed, and does what is lawful and right, he preserves himself alive, because he considers and turns away from all the transgressions which he committed. He shall surely live, he shall not die. Yet the house of Israel says, the way of the Lord is not fair. O house of Israel, is it not my ways which are fair, and your ways which are not fair? Therefore I will judge you, O house of Israel, every one according to his ways, says the Lord God. Repent and turn from all your transgressions, so that iniquity will not be your ruin. Cast away from you all the transgressions which you have committed, and get yourselves a new heart and a new spirit. For why should you die, O house of Israel? For I have no pleasure in the death of one who dies, says the Lord God. Therefore, turn and live. Ezekiel chapter 19. Moreover, take up a lamentation for the princes of Israel and say, What is your mother, a lioness? She lay down among the lions, among the young lions she nourished her cubs. She brought up one of her cubs, and he became a young lion. He learned to catch prey, and he devoured men. The nations also heard of him. He was trapped in their pit, and they brought him with chains to the land of Egypt. When she saw that she waited, that her hope was lost, she took another of her cubs and made him a young lion. He roved among the lions and became a young lion. He learned to catch prey. He devoured men. He knew their desolate places and laid waste their cities. The land with its fullness was desolated by the noise of his roaring. Then the nations set against him from the provinces on every side and spread their net over him. He was trapped in their pit. They put him in a cage with chains and brought him to the king of Babylon. They brought him in nets that his voice should no longer be heard on the mountains of Israel. Your mother was like a vine in your bloodline, planted by the waters, fruitful and full of branches because of many waters. She had strong branches for scepters of rulers. She towered in stature above the thick branches and was seen in her height amid the dense foliage. But she was plucked up in fury. She was cast down to the ground, and the east wind dried her fruit. Her strong branches were broken and withered. The fire consumed them. And now she is planted in the wilderness, in a dry and thirsty land. Fire has come out from a rod of her branches and devoured her fruit, so that she has no strong branch, a scepter for ruling. This is a lamentation, and has become a lamentation. Ezekiel chapter 20. It came to pass in the seventh year, in the fifth month, on the tenth day of the month, that certain of the elders of Israel came to inquire of the Lord, and sat before me. Then the word of the Lord came to me, saying, Son of man, speak to the elders of Israel, and say to them, Thus says the Lord God, Have you come to inquire of me? As I live, says the Lord God, I will not be inquired of by you. Will you judge them, son of man? Will you judge them? Then make known to them the abominations of their fathers. Say to them, Thus says the Lord God, On the day when I chose Israel and raised my hand in an oath to the descendants of the house of Jacob, and made myself known to them in the land of Egypt, I raised my hand in an oath to them, saying, I am the Lord your God. On that day I raised my hand in an oath to them to bring them out of the land of Egypt into a land that I had searched out for them, flowing with milk and honey, the glory of all lands. Then I said to them, Each of you throw away the abominations which are before his eyes, and do not defile yourselves with the idols of Egypt. I am the Lord your God. But they rebelled against me and would not obey me. They did not all cast away the abominations which were before their eyes, nor did they forsake the idols of Egypt. Then I said, I will pour out my fury on them and fulfill my anger against them in the midst of the land of Egypt. But I acted for my name's sake, that it should not be profaned before the Gentiles among whom they were, in whose sight I had made myself known to them, to bring them out of the land of Egypt. Therefore I made them go out of the land of Egypt and brought them into the wilderness. And I gave them my statutes and showed them my judgments, which if a man does, he shall live by them. Moreover, I also gave them my Sabbaths to be a sign between them and me, that they might know that I am the Lord who sanctifies them. Yet the house of Israel rebelled against me in the wilderness. They did not walk in my statutes. They despised my judgments, which if a man does, he shall live by them. And they greatly defiled my Sabbaths. Then I said I would pour out my fury on them in the wilderness to consume them. But I acted for my name's sake, that it should not be profaned before the Gentiles, in whose sight I had brought them out. So I also raised my hand in an oath to them in the wilderness, that I would not bring them into the land which I had given them, flowing with milk and honey, the glory of all lands, because they despised my judgments and did not walk in my statutes, but profaned my Sabbaths, for their heart went after their idols. Nevertheless, my eyes spared them from destruction. I did not make an end of them in the wilderness. But I said to their children in the wilderness, do not walk in the statutes of your fathers, nor observe their judgments, nor defile yourselves with their idols. I am the Lord your God. Walk in my statutes, keep my judgments, and do them. Hallow my Sabbaths, and they will be a sign between me and you, that you may know that I am the Lord your God. Notwithstanding, the children rebelled against me. They did not walk in my statutes, and were not careful to observe my judgments, which if a man does, he shall live by them. But they profaned my Sabbaths. Then I said, I would pour out my fury on them and fulfill my anger against them in the wilderness. Nevertheless, I withdrew my hand and acted for my name's sake, that it should not be profaned in the sight of the Gentiles, in whose sight I had brought them out. Also I raised my hand in an oath to those in the wilderness, that I would scatter them among the Gentiles and disperse them throughout the countries, because they had not executed my judgments, but had despised my statutes, profaned my Sabbaths, and their eyes were fixed on their fathers' idols. Therefore, I also gave them up to statutes that were not good, and judgments by which they could not live, and I pronounced them unclean because of their ritual gifts, in that they caused all their firstborn to pass through the fire, that I might make them desolate, and that they might know that I am the Lord. Therefore, son of man, speak to the house of Israel and say to them, thus says the Lord God, in this too your fathers have blasphemed me by being unfaithful to me, when I brought them into the land concerning which I had raised my hand in an oath to give them, and they saw all the high hills and all the thick trees. There they offered their sacrifices and provoked me with their offerings. There they also sent up their sweet aroma and poured out their drink offerings. Then I said to them, what is this high place to which you go? So its name is called Bama to this day. Therefore say to the house of Israel, thus says the Lord God, are you defiling yourselves in the manner of your fathers, and committing harlotry according to their abominations? For when you offer your gifts and make your sons pass through the fire, you defile yourselves with all your idols, even to this day. So shall I be inquired of by you, O house of Israel? As I live, says the Lord God, I will not be inquired of by you. What you have in your mind shall never be, when you say, we will be like the Gentiles, like the families in other countries, serving wood and stone. As I live, says the Lord God, surely with a mighty hand, with an outstretched arm, and with fury poured out, I will rule over you. I will bring you out from the peoples, and gather you out of the countries where you are scattered, with a mighty hand, with an outstretched arm, and with fury poured out. And I will bring you into the wilderness of the peoples, and there I will plead my case with you face to face, just as I pleaded my case with your fathers in the wilderness of the land of Egypt. So I will plead my case with you, says the Lord God. I will make you pass under the rod, and I will bring you into the bond of the covenant. I will purge the rebels from among you, and those who transgress against me. I will bring them out of the country where they dwell, but they shall not enter the land of Israel. Then you will know that I am the Lord. As for you, O house of Israel, thus says the Lord God, go, serve every one of you his idols, and hereafter, if you will not obey me, but profane my holy name no more with your gifts and your idols, for on my holy mountain, on the mountain height of Israel, says the Lord God, there all the house of Israel, all of them in the land, shall serve me. There I will accept them, and there I will require your offerings and the first fruits of your sacrifices, together with all your holy things. I will accept you as a sweet aroma when I bring you out from the peoples and gather you out of the countries where you have been scattered, and I will be hallowed in you before the Gentiles. Then you shall know that I am the Lord, when I bring you into the land of Israel, into the country for which I raised my hand in an oath to give to your fathers. And there you shall remember your ways and all your doings with which you were defiled. And you shall loathe yourselves in your own sight because of all the evils that you have committed. Then you shall know that I am the Lord, when I have dealt with you for my name's sake, not according to your wicked ways, nor according to your corrupt doings, O house of Israel, says the Lord God. Furthermore, the word of the Lord came to me, saying, Son of man, set your face toward the south, preach against the south, and prophesy against the forest land, the south, and say to the forest of the south, Hear the word of the Lord. Thus says the Lord God, Behold, I will kindle a fire in you, and it shall devour every green tree and every dry tree in you. The blazing flame shall not be quenched, and all faces from the south to the north shall be scorched by it. All flesh shall see that I, the Lord, have kindled it. It shall not be quenched. Then I said, Ah, Lord God, they say of me, does he not speak parables? Ezekiel chapter 21. And the word of the Lord came to me, saying, Son of man, set your face toward Jerusalem, preach against the holy places, and prophesy against the land of Israel, and say to the land of Israel, Thus says the Lord, Behold, I am against you, and I will draw my sword out of its sheath and cut off both righteous and wicked from you. Because I will cut off both righteous and wicked from you, therefore my sword shall go out of its sheath against all flesh from south to north, that all flesh may know that I, the Lord, have drawn my sword out of its sheath. It shall not return any more. Sigh, therefore, son of man, with a breaking heart, and sigh with bitterness before their eyes. And it shall be, when they say to you, Why are you sighing? That you shall answer, Because of the news, when it comes, every heart will melt, all hands will be feeble, every spirit will faint, and all knees will be weak as water. Behold, it is coming, and shall be brought to pass, says the Lord God. Again, the word of the Lord came to me, saying, Son of man, prophesy, and say, Thus says the Lord, Say, A sword is sharpened and also polished, sharpened to make a dreadful slaughter, polished to flash like lightning. Should we then make mirth? It despises the scepter of my son, as it does all wood, and he has given it to be polished, that it may be handled. This sword is sharpened, and it is polished, to be given into the hand of the slayer. Cry and wail, son of man, for it will be against my people, against all the princes of Israel. Terrors, including the sword, will be against my people. Therefore strike your thigh, because it is a testing. And what if the sword despises even the scepter? The scepter shall be no more, says the Lord God. You therefore, son of man, prophesy, and strike your hands together. The third time let the sword do double damage. It is the sword that slays, the sword that slays the great men, that enters their private chambers. I have set the point of the sword against all their gates, that the heart may melt and many may stumble. Ah, it is made bright, it is grasped for slaughter. Swords at the ready, thrust right, set your blade, thrust left, wherever your edge is ordered. I also will beat my fists together, and I will cause my fury to rest. I, the Lord, have spoken. The word of the Lord came to me again, saying, And son of man, appoint for yourself two ways for the sword of the king of Babylon to go. Both of them shall go from the same land. Make a sign, put it at the head of the road to the city. Appoint a road for the sword to go to Rabbah of the Ammonites and to Judah into fortified Jerusalem. For the king of Babylon stands at the parting of the road, at the fork of the two roads, to use divination. He shakes the arrows, he consults the images, he looks at the liver. In his right hand is the divination for Jerusalem, to set up battering rams, to call for a slaughter, to lift the voice with shouting, to set battering rams against the gates, to heap up a siege mound and to build a wall. And it will be to them like a false divination in the eyes of those who have sworn oaths with them. But he will bring their iniquity to remembrance, that they may be taken. Therefore, thus says the Lord God, because you have made your iniquity to be remembered, in that your transgressions are uncovered, so that in all your doings your sins appear, because you have come to remembrance, you shall be taken in hand. Now to you, O profane, wicked prince of Israel, whose day has come, whose iniquity shall end? Thus says the Lord God, remove the turban and take off the crown. Nothing shall remain the same. Exalt the humble and humble the exalted. Overthrown, overthrown, I will make it overthrown. It shall be no longer until he comes whose right it is, and I will give it to him. And you, son of man, prophesy, and say, Thus says the Lord God, concerning the Ammonites, and concerning their reproach, and say, a sword is drawn, polished for slaughter, for consuming, for flashing. While they see false visions for you, while they divine a lie to you, to bring you on the necks of the wicked, the slain, whose day has come, whose iniquity shall end. Return it to its sheath. I will judge you in the place where you were created, in the land of your nativity. I will pour out my indignation on you. I will blow against you with the fire of my wrath, and deliver you into the hands of brutal men who are skillful to destroy. You shall be fuel for the fire. Your blood shall be in the midst of the land. You shall not be remembered, for I, the Lord, have spoken. Ezekiel chapter 22. Moreover, the word of the Lord came to me, saying, Now, son of man, will you judge? Will you judge the bloody city? Yes, show her all her abominations. Then say, Thus says the Lord God, The city sheds blood in her own midst, that her time may come, and she makes idols within herself to defile herself. You have become guilty by the blood which you have shed, and have defiled yourself with the idols which you have made. You have caused your days to draw near, and have come to the end of your years. Therefore I have made you a reproach to the nations, and a mockery to all countries. Those near and those far from you will mock you as infamous and full of tumult. Look, the princes of Israel, each one has used his power to shed blood in you. In you they have made light of father and mother. In your midst they have oppressed the stranger. In you they have mistreated the fatherless and the widow. You have despised my holy things and profaned my Sabbaths. In you are men who slander to cause bloodshed. In you are those who eat on the mountains. In your midst they commit lewdness. In you men uncover their father's nakedness. In you they violate women who are set apart during their impurity. One commits abomination with his neighbor's wife. Another lewdly defiles his daughter-in-law, and another in you violates his sister, his father's daughter. In you they take bribes to shed blood. You take usury and increase. You have made profit from your neighbors by extortion and have forgotten me, says the Lord God. Behold, therefore, I beat my fists at the dishonest profit which you have made, and at the bloodshed which has been in your midst? Can your heart endure, or can your hands remain strong in the days when I shall deal with you? I, the Lord, have spoken and will do it. I will scatter you among the nations, disperse you throughout the countries, and remove your filthiness completely from you. You shall defile yourself in the sight of the nations. Then you shall know that I am the Lord. The word of the Lord came to me, saying, Son of man, the house of Israel has become dross to me. They are all bronze, tin, iron, and lead. In the midst of a furnace, they have become dross from silver. Therefore, thus says the Lord God, because you have all become dross, therefore, behold, I will gather you into the midst of Jerusalem, as men gather silver, bronze, iron, lead, and tin into the midst of a furnace, to blow fire on it, to melt it. So I will gather you in my anger and in my fury, and I will leave you there and melt you. Yes, I will gather you and blow on you with the fire of my wrath, and you shall be melted in its midst. As silver is melted in the midst of a furnace, so shall you be melted in its midst. Then you shall know that I, the Lord, have poured out my fury on you. And the word of the Lord came to me, saying, Son of man, say to her, You are a land that is not cleansed or rained on in the day of indignation. The conspiracy of her prophets in her midst is like a roaring lion tearing the prey. They have devoured people. They have taken treasure and precious things. They have made many widows in her midst. Her priests have violated my law and profaned my holy things. They have not distinguished between the holy and unholy, nor have they made known the difference between the unclean and the clean, and they have hidden their eyes from my Sabbaths, so that I am profaned among them. Her princes in her midst are like wolves tearing the prey, to shed blood, to destroy people, and to get dishonest gain. Her prophets plastered them with untempered mortar, seeing false visions and divining lies for them, saying, Thus says the Lord God, when the Lord had not spoken. The people of the land have used oppressions, committed robbery, and mistreated the poor and needy, and they wrongfully oppress the stranger. So I sought for a man among them who would make a wall and stand in the gap before me on behalf of the land, that I should not destroy it. But I found no one. Therefore I have poured out my indignation on them. I have consumed them with the fire of my wrath, and I have recompensed their deeds on their own heads, says the Lord God. Ezekiel chapter 23. The word of the Lord came again to me, saying, Son of man, there were two women, the daughters of one mother. They committed harlotry in Egypt. They committed harlotry in their youth. Their breasts were there embraced. Their virgin bosom was there pressed. Their names, Ohala the elder and Oholibah her sister. They were mine, and they bore sons and daughters. As for their names, Samaria is Ohala, and Jerusalem is Oholibah. Ohala played the harlot even though she was mine, and she lusted for her lovers, the neighboring Assyrians, who were clothed in purple, captains and rulers, all of them desirable young men, horsemen riding on horses. Thus she committed her harlotry with them, all of them choice men of Assyria, and with all for whom she lusted. With all their idols she defiled herself. She has never given up her harlotry, brought from Egypt, for in her youth they had lain with her, pressed her virgin bosom, and poured out their immorality upon her. Therefore I have delivered her into the hand of her lovers, into the hand of the Assyrians for whom she lusted. They uncovered her nakedness, took away her sons and daughters, and slew her with the sword. She became a byword among women, for they had executed judgment on her. Now although her sister, Oholibah, saw this, she became more corrupt in her lust than she, and in her harlotry more corrupt than her sister's harlotry. She lusted for the neighboring Assyrians, captains and rulers, clothed most gorgeously, horsemen riding on horses, all of them desirable young men. Then I saw that she was defiled. Both took the same way, but she increased her harlotry. She looked at men portrayed on the wall, images of Chaldeans portrayed in vermilion, girded with belts around their waists, flowing turbans on their heads, all of them looking like captains in the manner of the Babylonians of Chaldea, the land of their nativity. As soon as her eyes saw them, she lusted for them and sent messengers to them in Chaldea. Then the Babylonians came to her into the bed of love, and they defiled her with their immorality. So she was defiled by them and alienated herself from them. She revealed her harlotry and uncovered her nakedness. Then I alienated myself from her, as I had alienated myself from her sister. Yet she multiplied her harlotry in calling to remembrance the days of her youth, when she had played the harlot in the land of Egypt, for she lusted for her paramours, whose flesh is like the flesh of donkeys, and whose issue is like the issue of horses. Thus you called to remembrance the lewdness of your youth, when the Egyptians pressed your bosom because of your youthful breasts. Therefore, Oholibah, thus says the Lord God, behold, I will stir up your lovers against you, from whom you have alienated yourself, and I will bring them against you from every side. the Babylonians, all the Chaldeans, Pekod, Shoah, Koah, all the Assyrians with them, all of them desirable young men, governors and rulers, captains and men of renown, all of them riding on horses. And they shall come against you with chariots, wagons, and war horses. With a horde of people they shall array against you, buckler, shield, and helmet all around. I will delegate judgment to them, and they shall judge you according to their judgments. I will set my jealousy against you, and they shall deal furiously with you. They shall remove your nose and your ears, and your remnant shall fall by the sword. They shall take your sons and your daughters, and your remnant shall be devoured by fire. They shall also strip you of your clothes and take away your beautiful jewelry. Thus I will make you cease your lewdness and your harlotry, brought from the land of Egypt, so that you will not lift your eyes to them, nor remember Egypt any more. For thus says the Lord God, surely I will deliver you into the hand of those you hate, into the hand of those from whom you alienated yourself. They will deal hatefully with you, take away all you have worked for, and leave you naked and bare. The nakedness of your harlotry shall be uncovered, both your lewdness and your harlotry. I will do these things to you because you have gone as a harlot after the Gentiles, because you have become defiled by their idols. You have walked in the way of your sister. Therefore, I will put her cup in your hand. Thus says the Lord God, you shall drink of your sister's cup, the deep and wide one. You shall be left to scorn and held in derision. It contains much. You will be filled with drunkenness and sorrow, the cup of horror and desolation, the cup of your sister Samaria. You shall drink and drain it. You shall break its shards and tear at your own breasts, for I have spoken, says the Lord God. Therefore, thus says the Lord God, because you have forsaken me and cast me behind your back, therefore you shall bear the penalty of your lewdness and your harlotry. The Lord also said to me, Son of man, will you judge Ohola and Oholibah? Then declare to them their abominations. For they have committed adultery, and blood is on their hands. They have committed adultery with their idols, and even sacrificed their sons, whom they bore to me, passing them through the fire to devour them. Moreover, they have done this to me. They have defiled my sanctuary on the same day and profaned my Sabbaths. For after they had slain their children for their idols, on the same day they came into my sanctuary to profane it. And indeed, thus they have done in the midst of my house. Furthermore, you sent for men to come from afar, to whom a messenger was sent, and there they came. And you washed yourself for them, painted your eyes, and adorned yourself with ornaments. You sat on a stately couch with a table prepared before you, on which you had set my incense and my oil. The sound of a carefree multitude was with her, and Sabaeans were brought from the wilderness with men of the common sort, who put bracelets on their wrists and beautiful crowns on their heads. Then I said, concerning her who had grown old in adulteries, will they commit harlotry with her now, and she with them? Yet they went into her as men go into a woman who plays the harlot. Thus they went into Ohola and Oholibah, the lewd women. But righteous men will judge them after the manner of adulteresses, and after the manner of women who shed blood, because they are adulteresses and blood is on their hands. For thus says the Lord God, bring up an assembly against them, give them up to trouble and plunder. The assembly shall stone them with stones and execute them with their swords. They shall slay their sons and their daughters and burn their houses with fire. Thus I will cause lewdness to cease from the land, that all women may be taught not to practice your lewdness. They shall repay you for your lewdness, and you shall pay for your idolatrous sins. Then you shall know that I am the Lord God. Ezekiel chapter 24. Again in the ninth year, in the tenth month, on the tenth day of the month, the word of the Lord came to me, saying, Son of man, write down the name of the day. This very day the king of Babylon started his siege against Jerusalem, this very day, and utter a parable to the rebellious house, and say to them, Thus says the Lord God, put on a pot, set it on, and also pour water into it. Gather pieces of meat in it, every good piece, the thigh and the shoulder. Fill it with choice cuts. Take the choice of the flock. Also pile fuel bones under it. Make it boil well, and let the cuts simmer in it. Therefore thus says the Lord God, woe to the bloody city, to the pot whose scum is in it, and whose scum is not gone from it. Bring it out piece by piece, on which no lot has fallen, for her blood is in her midst. She set it on top of a rock. She did not pour it on the ground to cover it with dust, that it may raise up fury and take vengeance. I have set her blood on top of a rock, that it may not be covered. Therefore thus says the Lord God, woe to the bloody city, I too will make the pyre great. Heap on the wood, kindle the fire, cook the meat well. Mix in the spices, and let the cuts be burned up. Then set the pot empty on the coals, that it may become hot, and its bronze may burn, that its filthiness may be melted in it, that its scum may be consumed. She has grown weary with lies, and her great scum has not gone from her. Let her scum be in the fire. In your filthiness is lewdness, because I have cleansed you, and you were not cleansed. You will not be cleansed of your filthiness any more, till I have caused my fury to rest upon you. I, the Lord, have spoken it. It shall come to pass, and I will do it. I will not hold back, nor will I spare, nor will I relent, according to your ways and according to your deeds. They will judge you, says the Lord God. Also, the word of the Lord came to me, saying, Son of man, behold, I take away from you the desire of your eyes with one stroke. Yet you shall neither mourn nor weep, nor shall your tears run down. Sigh in silence, make no mourning for the dead. Bind your turban on your head, and put your sandals on your feet. Do not cover your lips, and do not eat man's bread of sorrow. So I spoke to the people in the morning, and at evening my wife died. And the next morning I did as I was commanded. And the people said to me, will you not tell us what these things signify to us, that

0: my sanctuary, your arrogant boast, the desire of your eyes, the delight of your soul, and your sons and daughters whom you left behind shall fall by the sword. And you shall do as I have done. You shall not cover your lips, nor eat man's bread of sorrow. Your turbans shall be on your heads, and your sandals on your feet. You shall neither mourn nor weep, but you shall pine away in your iniquities and mourn with one another. Thus Ezekiel is assigned to you. According to all that he has done, you shall do. And when this comes, you shall know that I am the Lord God. And you, son of man, will it not be in the day when I take from them their stronghold, their joy and their glory, the desire of their eyes, and that on which they set their minds, their sons and their daughters? On that day, one who escapes will come to you to let you hear it with your ears. On that day, your mouth will be open to him who has escaped. You shall speak and no longer be mute. Thus you'll be assigned to them, and they shall know that I am the Lord. Ezekiel chapter 25. The word of the Lord came to me, saying, Son of man, set your face against the Ammonites, and prophesy against them. Say to the Ammonites, hear the word of the Lord God. Thus says the Lord God, because you said, Aha, against my sanctuary, when it was profaned, and against the land of Israel, when it was desolate, and against the house of Judah, when they went into captivity, indeed, therefore I will deliver you as a possession to the men of the east, and they shall set their encampments among you, and make their dwellings among you. They shall eat your fruit, and they shall drink your milk. And I will make Rabbah a stable for camels, and Ammon a resting place for flocks. Then you shall know that I am the Lord. For thus says the Lord God, because you clapped your hands, stamped your feet, and rejoiced in heart, with all your disdain for the land of Israel, indeed, therefore, I will stretch out my hand against you, and give you as plunder to the nations. I will cut you off from the peoples, and I will cause you to perish from the countries. I will destroy you, and you shall know that I am the Lord. Thus says the Lord God, because Moab and Seir say, Look, the house of Judah is like all the nations, therefore, behold, I will clear the territory of Moab of the cities on its frontier, the glory of the country, Beth Jeshimoth, Baal Meon, and Kirjathaim. To the men of the east I will give it as a possession, together with the Ammonites, that the Ammonites may not be remembered among the nations. And I will execute judgments upon Moab, and they shall know that I am the Lord. Thus says the Lord God, because of what Edom did against the house of Judah by taking vengeance, and is greatly offended by avenging itself on them, therefore, thus says the Lord God, I will also stretch out my hand against Edom, cut off man and beast from it, and make it desolate from Teman. Dedan shall fall by the sword. I will lay my vengeance on Edom by the hand of my people Israel, that they may do in Edom according to my anger and according to my fury, and they shall know my vengeance, says the Lord God.
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1: Matt Herron pastors Sojourn Church in Traverse City, Michigan. And today we conclude this segment of his series, Matthew, the Gospel of the Kingdom, the message from Matthew chapter 24, verses 29 through 35. Here's Matt Herron.
2: Okay, so we are in a series in the Gospel, working our way through the Gospel of Matthew, and we're working through chapters 24 and 25, and we talked about this text kind of giving us, in a sense, two horizons, a short-term horizon that was really about the destruction of Jerusalem in 70 AD, and then a second horizon, which is much further out, the second coming of Jesus. And as Jesus talks through these verses, he has both horizons in mind. He is talking to the people that are listening to him 2,000 years ago. Sometimes he's talking to them about this destruction of the temple that's just around the corner. And it did happen. In 70 AD, Jerusalem was destroyed. Jesus' words to them about the coming judgment were true. But Jesus is also saying there's another more global judgment that's coming. And that day is on the day when Jesus returns a second time. So last week we looked at those two horizons. This week we're going to talk about the coming, about Jesus's second coming, his return. Today, the focus is the second coming of Jesus. So first, Jesus's second coming will be public and personal. Verse 30, it says, "Then will appear in heaven the sign of the Son of Man." That phrase, the sign of the Son of Man. Son of Man is one of the titles or one of the names that is used for Jesus in the Old Testament and in the New Testament. It's a way of identifying Jesus. But then Jesus says that there will be a sign, that a sign will appear. And the idea here is that it will appear in the heavens and all the nations will see it and mourn. Now, it would be a good question to say, what is the sign? What is the sign that people are going to see when Jesus returns a second time? Some commentaries and some theologians believe that this sign is going to be a symbol. Some theologians have said that in the sky, when Jesus' second coming happens, when his return, it's going to be like a cross, the symbol of Christianity. Like, it's going to be a cross that's blazoned across the sky. So some people, it's a symbol like that. For others, they think that this sign will be Jesus himself. And the way that Jesus says this, the way that Matthew writes this, it is not clear whether or not it's a sign, like a symbol apart from Jesus, or whether or not it is Jesus himself. I prefer the view that it's Jesus himself, but it doesn't really matter. Because whatever the sign is, whatever the revelation is, all the tribes of the earth will see it and mourn, and they will all see Jesus. So whatever that sign is, if there's a sign first and then Jesus, or the sign itself is Jesus, when Jesus comes the second time, it will be public and it will be personal. Everybody's going to see it. And what they're going to see is the Son of Man. They are going to see Jesus. The public nature of it reveals the personal nature of it. This is King Jesus. This gospel, Matthew's gospel, is the gospel of the kingdom. He's constantly having an eye towards the fact that there's a kingdom of earth, and God is going to remake that kingdom with his kingdom. He's going to bring the heavenly kingdom, God's kingdom. He's going to bring it here on earth, and Christ will be the king. And in this moment, on this second coming, when Jesus shows up, it's going to be public, and it's going to turn very personal. Jesus, the king, the person, the God-man, what's referred to here as the Son of Man, returning to earth. You know, if you think about his first coming, there was some stuff that happened with his first coming. angels showed up in that certain part of the world and they sang as a heavenly host in the heavens and there was a star that shined, but it's relatively quiet. I mean, Christmas is the biggest holiday in the world, but that's because Christians actually see the value of what happened 2,000 years ago. It's not because the world fully saw what happened 2,000 years ago. Jesus' first coming was relatively quiet. Jesus' second coming will be impossible to miss. And he says in verse 31 that the angels are going to blow, they're going to gather his people. They're going to gather what is the Bible refers to sometimes as the elect. That's the people of God. And this is where the idea of a rapture comes from. Maybe you've heard of a rapture. A rapture is the idea that there's going to be, in the blink of an eye, in the snap of a finger, all the Christians are going to be taken. And everyone who's not a Christian is going to be left. And there's been books written about this. There's been movies made about this. There's been remade movies about this. There's a lot of attention. And when I was a kid, there was a handful of movies that were, they were something. And they were available, and youth groups used to watch them. And there was all this stuff about this thing called the rapture. And right here in verse 31, when Jesus says that these angels are going to gather up the elect, when the Apostle Paul talks about this in 1 Thessalonians chapter 4, he says they're going to be caught up. And that phrase, caught up, is where the word rapture actually comes from. So there's a lot of stuff about the rapture in our culture. Maybe you've read it. Maybe you've seen it. Maybe you've been taught it. But honestly, there's not very much about it in the Bible. So there's a lot written and there's a lot of movies, but there's not that much in the Bible about the rapture. At this point in my life, I tend to favor the view that the people of God will be gathered, will be caught up, raptured into the clouds with Jesus, and then immediately descend with the victorious king. I think that this mirrors something that happened in Rome when there was a conquering general who was returning to Rome as a victorious warrior. A group of people would leave Rome and they would run out to greet this general, and then they would accompany him back into Rome. They would escort him as this conquering king, as this conquering general. And it makes sense to me that in the biblical narrative that God would say, I'm going to gather all my people and they're going to gather with me in the clouds, and then we're going to descend and come back to this remade world. They will escort me. They will accompany me to this new world. Jesus talks about trumpets and he talks about clouds. And look, these things may have some symbolism. There might be some symbolism in the clouds and in the trumpet, but I think it's right to read them as literal. There's going to be a trumpet. This is going to happen in the clouds. I think Jesus is saying this is how it's going to happen. Now J.I. Packer, who is a great theologian, an Anglican, he said, the fact that what he describes is beyond our power to imagine should not stop us from taking his word that this is how it'll be. And so this public and personal nature, this gathering up, this trumpet and cloud, all of this stuff, I don't know. If you asked me to draw a picture of it, all of my pictures would be informed from those movies. Like, I'm not sure. But like J.I. Packer said, just because we can't envision it doesn't mean we should stop taking Jesus at his word that this is how it's going to be. So Jesus, when he comes, it's going to be public and personal. Well, it's not just going to be public and personal. It's also going to be disruptive. We're going to talk about the outcome, judgment, but look at the immediate effects. In verse 29, it is clear that nature will be disrupted. Did you see the things that are impacted there? It says the sun will be darkened, the moon will give up its light, the stars will fall from heaven, the heavens are going to be shaken. So there's going to be this disruption of nature that is going to shake the world. There's going to be an impact when Jesus returns, unlike human words can fully describe. Nature's going to be disrupted. People will be disrupted. If you jump ahead a little bit and look at verses 36 through 41, what you have in these verses are a handful of scenarios. It talks about Noah, when he built the ark and the flood came, and it's like Noah and his family got on the ark and the flood came and it took everybody else away. He says there's two people that are in a field, and one, verse 40, it says there's two men in a field. One will be taken, one will be left. In verse 41, it says there's two women that will be grinding at a mill. One will be taken and one will be left. So there's this disruption to humans. Some are going to be taken and some are going to be left. Now you could ask, are these people taken to be with Jesus? Or are these people taken away to judgment? You know, both perspectives have merit, but what Matthew is showing us, regardless of where they go or why they're taken, there will be a huge disruption to the human race. I mean, if you think about that ratio, it's like half of the people seems to be the indication. There's two men in a field, one's taken, one's left. There's two women at a well, one's taken, one's left. So regardless of the why, we'll talk more about that in a couple weeks. What I want you to see is that is an incredibly disrupting thing to the human race. And then the social order will be disrupted. The tribes, the nations, it says in verse 30 that they're all going to see it. Everybody is going to see the return of the king. And when they do, it says that they're going to mourn. So somehow the rulers, the tribes, the nations, there's going to be this incredible disruption. And if you think of the eternal cosmic king returning to the earth to set up his kingdom, you could see why that might be a problem with the other kingdoms. The social order is going to be disrupted. All of this disruption will usher in what the Bible calls new creation. We can read about that in Romans chapter 8, where it's this beautiful picture of God remaking the world. We see a picture of this in Isaiah 25. We see it in Isaiah 60. We see it in Revelation 21. We see all of these hints or all of these word pictures of new creation, of a world that's been scarred and damaged by sin, that Jesus came to rescue. And this is the point in time where he actually rescues it, where new creation is welcomed in. And so if you think of all this disruption, boy, does that ever make sense, doesn't it? If you're going to go from a world that is infected and scarred by sin, separated from the source of life, God himself, and now here is the king who can restore all that, that sounds like some disruption. That sounds like there's going to be some friction and some shaking. And sure enough, that's exactly what it is. The Apostle Paul says in 1 Corinthians 15 that Jesus will deliver the kingdom. What a phrase. Deliver the kingdom. And it seems that Paul is saying to the church in Corinth, he's saying, that's the completion. Jesus is going to bring this thing to completion. He's going to deliver the kingdom. Again, we're going to talk about this more in a couple weeks, but I just want us to grasp how dramatic and disruptive Jesus' second coming will be. Everything and everyone will feel it. And everyone and everything will change. Third, not only will it be a public and personal, not only will it be disruptive, it will also be sudden. In verse 30, most versions have the word then show up twice in that verse. In verse 30, it says, then will appear in heaven the sign of the Son of Man, and then all the tribes of the earth. Commentaries look at this and they say, the presence of the two thens is Jesus trying to give us a sense of increasing pace, that this is now happening. You know, maybe we've been waiting a really long time. We have been waiting a really long time. This is the indication that now it's happening at rapid speed. Then. It's this picking up of the pace. The old age and the old kingdoms, they're now dying fast. And the new age and the new kingdom are birthing finally. In verse 36, Jesus says that no one knows the day or the hour. No human, no angels, and not even Jesus. When Jesus talks about this, he says, don't draw charts. Don't draw timelines. That's not your job. You can't predict it. You're not going to be able to know. Here he says it. Nobody's going to know the day or the hour. No human, no angel, and not even Jesus. Now that might sound confusing to you. How in the world? I thought Jesus was God. Well, listen. The Bible reveals to us that there is only one God. Christianity is a monotheistic religion. We believe in one God. And if you were to read the Old Testament and the New Testament, this is confirmed time and time again, that there is one God. But the Bible also reveals to us that this one God exists in three persons, Father, Son, and Spirit. One plus one plus one equals one. There are three persons in the Godhead, God the Father, God the Son, God the Spirit, but there is one God. And if you say that doesn't make sense, welcome to the mystery of following Jesus. Welcome to the mystery of the Christian faith. We trust God with this, not because we can fully explain it. The Trinity is not fully explainable. But we hold that as true because God says it's true. Interestingly, though, if you were to think about the function of the Trinity, the Father is represented to us as one who is never sent. The Father is always the sender. And so what we have here is the reality that God the Father sent Jesus the Son one time, 2,000 years ago, and he's going to send the Son again sometime in the future. He was sent once, he's going to be sent again, but at a time that no one can know. The Father is the sender, but he has not told Jesus the Son when the sending will happen. What we should realize is that Jesus' second coming is imminent. That means it could happen any second. There's not a few more boxes that need to get checked. There's not a few more events that need to happen. We were talking about the fact that when the gospel makes it all the way around the world, then he'll return. On the one hand, you could say there's some people groups that have not been reached yet. On the other hand, you could say that the gospel has made it to every single continent, and the gospel has made it to every single nation. So there are people groups that might not have the gospel available in their language yet, but if you were to say the gospel is going to get around the world, well, the gospel's made it around the world. So there is nothing holding back the Father from sending Jesus right now. And the Bible consistently says this. Be ready. It could happen any day. It's part of what Jesus uses this fig tree illustration in verses 32 through 35. He basically says, look, there's what happens in the spring? The leaves of the tree come, and what do you expect? Oh, there's going to be figs now. He's like, look around. Look at the condition of things. You should expect the return. It's right around the corner. It could happen today. It could happen right now. It's imminent. So be ready. The specific when is unknowable. In verses 42 to 46, he uses this language of like a thief in the night. The Apostle Paul uses that language in one of his letters as well. That the return of Jesus, it's going to be sudden. It's going to happen like a thief in the night. It's unexpected. That doesn't mean we can't be ready, but it's unexpected. And then verses 36 through 51, and again at the beginning of chapter 25, they also tell us that this return is going to be a tragic disaster for anyone who's not ready. So the return, the second coming of Jesus, is imminent. Be ready. It's going to be a tragic disaster for anyone who's not ready. So we don't know the exact day, but listen, we don't have to be afraid. This is the very reason that Jesus came. You know, I grew up, my dad was a pastor, my grandfather's a pastor. I grew up, I don't remember a day not knowing about the Bible or not knowing about Jesus. God has been incredibly kind to me in that regard. But much of my childhood was spent with a general fear that I was going to miss it. A general fear of the return of Jesus as like a tragic, terrible thing. There are some tragedies that are associated with the return of Jesus. But you don't have to be afraid. And I don't care who you are or what your background is. There's a way in which you don't have to be afraid either. You don't have to live in fear of this. This is the very reason Jesus came. This is the gospel proclamation. This is why God in his kindness sent Jesus 2,000 years ago and then has waited and given space and time for there to be consideration and for the gospel news to be proclaimed in the nations so that you and I could hear this good news about who Jesus is and what he has done for humanity. The gospel is good news. This is the promise that if we are in Christ, that last day will be the day that we have waited for our whole lives, whether we know it or not. That will be the day, that public, personal, disruptive, sudden arrival, that will be the day that our true King, Jesus, will make the world right. That he's going to wipe away all sorrow and tears and sin and sickness. He's going to make the world where it was always meant to be. Advent invites two aspects of waiting. On the one hand, we're kind of reliving the waiting of his birth. We're reliving what it would be like to be a Jewish person waiting for the promised Messiah. That's on the one hand. But on the other hand, we're reminded that in the year 2026, we're waiting for him to come the second time. That Advent means longing or waiting or coming. And there's a second Advent. And for the Christian, this is the day we're longing for. This is the day when all things are made new. We cannot know the exact day. And that is really hard for us. Because in our current cultural moment, you can track your friend on their phone where they're at between you and the grocery store. Like, you know, we can monitor each other in incredible, like, how long till they get here? 3 minutes. You know, it's like, you can look it up on a map. And so for us, we've grown so, it's become so common for us to know timelines and to know where people are at and to know how long things are going to take. We can't know that with this, but we can still be ready. And again, no matter who you are, you can be ready too. Verses 46 and 47, Jesus says, "Blessed is the servant whom his master will find so doing when he comes. Truly I say to you, he will set him over all his possessions." Jesus is like, look, there's going to be people that are ready for this. They didn't know it was that day, but their lives are aligned. Their lives are aligned with Jesus. See, the reason you can be ready is not because you've done enough. It's not because you've earned it. It's because you've put your trust in Jesus. And if you've put your trust in Jesus, then now you're in him. And when he returns, he's going to gather you to himself. And the Bible says that when we see him, we will be made like him. And so he's going to gather us to himself, and we're going to be transformed in that moment. The very thing that we were created to be, at one with God, united with God, made into his image, fully transformed. And when you put your trust in Jesus, you can be confident that he will surely do it. Last Sunday, we talked about that text in Isaiah 25, where Isaiah uses the word picture of a great feast on the last day. He's like, and we're going to be gathered in this remade world, this recreated world, and it's going to be like a feast that you can't even imagine. And as we're sitting at that feast, we're going to look at each other and be like, you know what? We trusted him, and he did it. We trusted him, and he saved us. In 1 Thessalonians chapter 5, Paul, as he is encouraging this local church, he says, I want you to put your hope in Christ. I want you to put your hope in God. He is the one that can carry you. He is the one that can keep you blameless until the coming of Jesus. He who calls you is faithful. Surely he will do it. This is the confidence that the gospel gives us. The confidence that on that last day, we will be gathered to the one who saved us. And all things will be made new.
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That was Dan Bremnes, Reaching for the Light. And of course, we know his word. It is a lamp for our feet and it is a light for our path. So today, friend, get into the word of God. I don't care if you have 5 minutes or if you have an hour. We sometimes make this such a chore, and it's not. It's an invitation to know him more. It's an invitation to peace. It's an invitation to wisdom. Friend, you have got riches in your hand with the word of God. So may you have the strength and the discipline to turn towards it today. I've got Danny Gokey up next, and we're getting back to the music. This is Pilgrim Radio, strength for your journey.

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That was Matthew West reminding us that he is the God who stays. Though people in our life may reject us, they may set us aside, and you may be dealing with the repercussions of that in your life. Sometimes this causes us to keep people at a distance. But if we would remember the truth that he is the God who stays, that he will never leave us, that he is always with us, that he is for us and not against us, it would help us engage in this world with a different posture. So friend, walk with that truth today. May you see him, may you experience him, and may you allow him to flow through you into the world around you. 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

That was Andrew Rip for your morning, and we're kicking off another hour of music for you. Zach Williams, Jordan St. Cyr, and Cochran and Company are just ahead. But first, Daniel Mulkey and his song, Long Gone, right here on Pilgrim Radio. We're bringing you the word and worship for the way. You won't

That was Cochran and Company reminding us that the world will know him by our love. And this is one of those things we tend to know to be true, but sometimes it gets stuck in our heads and it fails to move through our hands and our feet. So I'm not sure who you will encounter today, whether your family, your coworkers, strangers, or perhaps somebody who drives you crazy. But friend, let's be people who live our thank you, Jesus, through our hands and our feet. And I'm saying, thank you, Jesus, for the love that you gave to us, a love that we didn't deserve, and yet you gave it to us anyways. May we give that same love away to the world around us so that they might know you. Well, Ren Collective's up next. Reap that joy, and you're on Pilgrim Radio.

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1: There's some really helpful insights for us as to why people actually reject the gospel. And it's not just about people out there. It's about us too, because our own hearts are prone to resist the power of the gospel in our own lives. We resist it. We don't let it all the way in and change us the way it's meant to. And I think there's a profound insights here to help us understand why we reject the gospel, why we resist the power of the gospel in our own lives.
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Here's a daily devotional from Johnny Erickson Tada's book, Pearls of Great Price. From Philippians 3, verses 13 to 14. No, dear brothers, I am still not all I should be, but I am bringing all my energies to bear on this one thing. Forgetting the past and looking forward to what lies ahead, I strain to reach the end of the race and receive the prize for which God is calling us up to heaven because of what Christ Jesus did for us. In the movie City Slickers, a man in midlife crisis and several of his friends find renewal and purpose for their lives on a cattle driving vacation. In one key scene, a gritty, crusty old cowboy named Curly sits straight on his horse, spits a stream of tobacco juice, and tells them, "Boys, you gotta find that one thing." The rest of the movie is about these city slickers in pursuit of their one thing, their reason for living. The movie got me thinking, what's God's idea of that one thing? I went on a search, and it didn't take long to find echoes of Curly in Psalm 27, verse 4. "One thing I ask of the Lord, this is what I seek, that I may dwell in the house of the Lord all the days of my life, to gaze on the beauty of the Lord and to seek him in his temple." In short, the really important one thing is being near Jesus and seeking him no matter where we are or what we're doing. Whether you're graduating from school, commencing a new job, entering marriage, or counting the days to the birth of a new child, remember, it's all about focusing on Jesus, pressing with all your strength toward him. Real life, life that satisfies no matter what, means staying hot on the heels of our Savior. Lord, I have to admit that sometimes I feel so frazzled and distracted that I don't know which way to turn. Help me to remember that the road to purpose in life is a one-way street. Holy Spirit, help me to focus all my energies and desires on pleasing Jesus first. From Johnny Erickson Tada's book, Pearls of Great Price, on Pilgrim Radio.

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We're bringing you strength for the journey, and I have had such an incredible morning with you. My name's Sunny. I'm checking out for the day. But before I go, know this. Coming up at 12:30 p.m. Pacific, I've got guest Carolyn Roberts on the His People podcast live. 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That conversation is just ahead. 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And as I head out today, I'm leaving you with one of my favorite songs. Here's Lauren Daigle's How Can It Be, and I'll see you again tomorrow.

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1: Greetings, fellow pilgrim, on this final session of the book Knowing God by J.I. Packer and published by InterVarsity Press in 1993. I'm Dave Telling, and it has been a privilege to read to you one of the modern classics for Christians today. I did want to share with you some of my observations as your reader and host for this book. I have been a believer for over 40 years now, and have read many good Christian books by some great authors, and all have given me much to think about in relation to my life as a follower of Jesus. Dr. Packer's book has been one of the highlights of my reading, and is one book that I would highly recommend that you purchase. I will also say that those who come from a different theological background than Dr. Packer may find some disagreement in some areas that he writes about, but that will be true of virtually any book by any author, and I would urge you to consider the overall message that Knowing God develops. The endorsements of this book by people such as Elizabeth Elliot, Billy Graham, Johnny Erickson Tada, Jack Hayford, D. James Kennedy, R.C. Sproul, and Chuck Swindoll should show you that Packer appeals across a wide spectrum of the church, and that you can take confidence in what he writes. With all that being said, let us jump back into Knowing God, continuing from the bottom of page 268, as Packer is summarizing the great theme of his book. So, what Christ means is that you must accept for yourself the position of such a person, in the sense that you renounce all future expectations from society and learn to take it as a matter of course. If the people around you give you the cold shoulder and view you with contempt and disgust as an alien sort of being, you may often find yourself treated in this fashion if you are loyal to the Lord Jesus Christ. Again, you are called to be a meek person, not always standing up for your rights, nor concerned to get your own back, nor troubled in your heart by ill treatment and personal slights, though, if you are normally sensitive, these things are bound to hurt you at the top level of consciousness. But you are simply to commit your cause to God and leave it to Him to vindicate you if and when He sees fit. Your attitude to other people, good and bad, nice and nasty, both Christians and unbelievers, is to be that of the Good Samaritan toward the Jew in the gutter. That is to say, your eyes must be open to see others' needs, both spiritual and material. Your heart must be ready to care for needy souls when you find them. Your mind must be alert to plan out the best way to help them. And your will must be set against the trick that we are all so good at, passing the buck, going by on the other side, and contracting out of situations of need where sacrificial help is called for. None of this, of course, is strange to any of us. We know what kind of life Christ calls us to. We often preach and talk to each other about it. But do we live it? Well, look at the churches. Observe the shortage of ministers and missionaries, especially men, the luxury goods in Christian homes, the fundraising problems of Christian societies, the readiness of Christians in all walks of life to grumble about their salaries, the lack of concern for the old and lonely, and for anyone outside the circle of sound believers. We are unlike the Christians of New Testament times. Our approach to life is conventional and static. Theirs was not. The thought of safety first was not a drag on their enterprise as it is on ours. By being exuberant, unconventional, and uninhibited in living by the gospel, they turned their world upside down. But you could not accuse us 20th century Christians of doing anything like that. Why are we so different? Why, compared with them, do we appear as no more than halfway Christians? Whence comes the nervous, dithery, take-no-risks mood that mars so much of our discipleship? Why are we not free enough from fear and anxiety to allow ourselves to go full stretch in following Christ? One reason, it seems, is that in our heart of hearts we are afraid of the consequences of going the whole way into the Christian life. We shrink from accepting burdens of responsibility for others because we fear we should not have strength to bear them. We shrink from accepting a way of life in which we forfeit material security because we are afraid of being left stranded. We shrink from being meek because we are afraid that if we do not stand up for ourselves, we shall be trodden down and victimized and end up among life's casualties and failures. We shrink from breaking with social conventions in order to serve Christ because we fear that if we did, the established structure of our life would collapse all around us, leaving us without a footing anywhere. It is these half-conscious fears, this dread of insecurity, rather than any deliberate refusal to face the cost of following Christ, which makes us hold back. We feel that the risks of out-and-out discipleship are too great for us to take. In other words, we are not persuaded of the adequacy of God to provide for all the needs of those who launch out wholeheartedly on the deep sea of unconventional living in obedience to the call of Christ. Therefore, we feel obliged to break the first commandment just a little by withdrawing a certain amount of our time and energy from serving God in order to serve mammon. This, at bottom, seems to be what is wrong with us. We are afraid to go all the way in accepting the authority of God because of our secret uncertainty as to his adequacy to look after us if we do. Now let us call a spade a spade. The name of the game we are playing is unbelief, and Paul's "He will give us all things" stands as an everlasting rebuke to us. Paul is telling us that there is no ultimate loss or irreparable impoverishment to be feared. If God denies us something, it is only in order to make room for one or other of the things he has in mind. Are we, perhaps, still assuming that a person's life consists, partly at any rate, in the things he possesses? But that is to budget for discontent and to block the blessing. For Paul's "all things" is not a plethora of material possessions, and the passion for possessions has to be cast out of us in order to let the "all things" in. For this phrase has to do with knowing and enjoying God, and not with anything else. The meaning of "He will give us all things" can be put thus. One day we shall see that nothing, literally nothing, which could have increased our eternal happiness has been denied us, and that nothing, literally nothing, that could have reduced that happiness has been left with us. What higher assurance do we want than that? Yet when it comes to cheerful self-abandonment in Christ's service, we dither. Why? Out of unbelief, pure and simple. Do we fear that God lacks strength or wisdom for fulfilling his declared purpose? But it is he who made the worlds and rules them and ordains all that takes place, from the careers of Pharaoh and Nebuchadnezzar to the fall of a sparrow. Or do we fear that he is infirm of purpose, and that, as good folks with good intentions sometimes let down their friends, so our God may fail to carry out his good intentions toward us? But Paul states it as a fact that in everything God works for good with those who love him. And who are you to suppose that you will be the first exception, the first person to find God wavering and failing to keep his word? Do you not see how you dishonor God by such fears? Or do we doubt his constancy, suspecting that he has emerged or developed or died in the interim between Bible times and our own? All these ideas have been explored in modern times. and that now he is no longer quite the God with whom the saints of Scripture had to do. But I, the Lord, do not change. Jesus Christ is the same yesterday and today and forever. Have you been holding back from a risky, costly course to which you know in your heart God has called you? Hold back no longer. Your God is faithful to you, and He is adequate for you. You will never need more than He can supply, and what He supplies, both materially and spiritually, will always be enough for the present. No good thing does the Lord withhold from those who walk uprightly. God is faithful, and He will not let you be tempted beyond your strength, but with the temptation will also provide the way of escape that you may be able to endure it. My grace is sufficient for you, for my power is made perfect in weakness. Think on these things, and let your thoughts drive out your inhibitions from serving your master. Who will accuse us? Third, who will bring any charge against those whom God has chosen? It is God who justifies. Who is he that condemns? The thought expressed by Paul's third question is that no accusation can ever disinherit us. He conveys this thought by pointing to the adequacy of God as our sovereign champion and to the decisiveness of his justifying verdict upon us. Paul wrote the two previous verses to counter the Christian's fear of opposition and privation among men. He writes this verse to counter fear of rejection by God. There are two sorts of sick consciences, those that are not aware enough of sin and those that are not aware enough of pardon, and it is to the second sort that Paul is ministering now. He knows how easily the conscience of a Christian under pressure can grow morbid, particularly when that Christian's nose is rubbed as Romans 7:24 and 25 would rub it in the reality of continued sin and failure. Paul knows, too, how impossible it is for Christian hope to make a person's heart rejoice while doubts of his security as a justified believer still remain. So, as the next stage in his outline of what Christians should say to these things, Paul speaks directly to the fear, to which no Christian is a total stranger, that present justification may be no more than provisional, that it may one day be lost by reason of the imperfections of one's Christian life. Paul does not for a moment deny that Christians fail and fall, sometimes grievously, nor does he question that, as all Christians know, and as his own words in Romans 7 reveal, the memory of sins committed after becoming a Christian is far more painful than are any thoughts of one's moral lapses, however gross, before that time. But Paul denies emphatically that any lapses now can endanger our justified status. The reason, he says in effect, is simple. Nobody is in a position to get God's verdict reviewed. The New English Bible rendering puts Paul's point well. Who will be the accuser of God's chosen ones? Paul's wording enforces the point in several ways. First, Paul brings in a reminder of God's grace in election. Who shall bring any charge against God's elect? Remember, says Paul, that those whom God justifies now were chosen from eternity for final salvation, and if their justification were at any stage revoked, God's plan for them would be entirely overthrown. So loss of justification is inconceivable on that score. Second, Paul brings in a reminder of God's sovereignty in judgment. It is God who justifies. Who is to condemn? If it is God, the maker and judge of all, who passes the justifying sentence, that is, who declares that you have been set right with his law and with himself, and are not now liable to death for your sins, but are accepted in Christ, And if God has passed this sentence in full view of all your shortcomings, justifying you on the explicit basis and understanding that you were not righteous, but ungodly, from Romans 4, verse 5, then nobody can ever challenge the verdict, not even the accuser of the brethren himself. Nobody can alter God's decision over his head. There is only one judge, and nobody can produce new evidence of your depravity that will make God change his mind. For God justified you with, so to speak, his eyes open. He knew the worst about you at the time when he accepted you for Jesus' sake, and the verdict which he passed then was, and is, final. In the Bible world, judgment was a royal prerogative. The royal judge, in whom all the powers of legislature, judiciary, and executive came together, was expected, once he had settled what a person's rights were, to take action to see that the person got them. Thus the king became champion and protector of those whom he justified in judgment. This is the background of Paul's thought here. The sovereign Lord who justified you will take active steps to see that the status he has given you is maintained and enjoyed to the full. So loss of justification is inconceivable on this score also. Third, Paul brings in a reminder of Christ's effectiveness in mediation. It is best, with the RSV, to read the reference to Christ in Romans 8:34 as a question. Who is to condemn? Is it Christ Jesus who died? Yes. Who was raised from the dead? Who is at the right hand of God, who indeed intercedes for us? All that Paul says serves to show that the idea of Christ condemning us is absurd. He died to save us from condemnation by bearing the penalty of our sins as our substitute. He rose and was exalted as Prince and Savior that he might give repentance and forgiveness of sins to Israel. Now, by virtue of his enthroned presence at the Father's right hand, he intercedes with authority for us. That is, he intervenes in our interest to ensure that we receive all that he died to procure for us. Shall he now condemn us? He, the mediator, who loved us and gave himself for us, and whose constant concern in heaven is that we should enjoy the full fruits of his redemption? The idea is grotesque and impossible. Once more, therefore, it appears that loss of justification is inconceivable, and so the troubled Christian must tell himself, as from God. Once more, it is Toplady who puts the right words into our mouth in a hymn entitled Faith Reviving. And here is that hymn. From whence this fear and unbelief? Hath not the Father put to grief his spotless Son for me? And will the righteous judge of men condemn me for that debt of sin which, Lord, was charged on thee? Complete atonement thou hast made, and to the utmost farthing paid whate'er thy people owed. Nor can his wrath on me take place if sheltered in thy righteousness and sprinkled with thy blood. If thou hast my discharge procured, and freely in my room endured the whole of wrath divine, payment God cannot twice demand, first at my bleeding surety's hand, and then again at mine. Turn then, my soul, unto thy rest. The merits of thy great high priest have bought thy liberty. Trust in his efficacious blood, nor fear thy banishment from God, since Jesus died for thee. Who can separate us? Fourth, who shall separate us from the love of Christ? The climactic thought to which Paul rises in his fourth question is that no separation from Christ's love can ever befall us. He conveys this by setting before us God, the Father and the Son, as our sovereign keeper, and by making plain the decisiveness of divine love in settling our destiny. We studied the love of God in an earlier chapter, and we need not therefore dwell on it here. The crucial point on which Paul's reasoning turns is already familiar ground, namely that whereas human love, for all its power in other ways, cannot ensure that what is desired for the beloved will actually happen, as multitudes of star-crossed lovers and heartbroken parents know, divine love is a function of omnipotence and has at its heart an almighty purpose to bless which cannot be thwarted. This sovereign resolve is referred to here as both the love of Christ and the love of God that is in Christ Jesus our Lord, in verses 35 and 39. The double description reminds us both that the Father and the Son, together with the Holy Spirit, as the previous part of Romans 8 has showed, are one in loving sinners, and also that the love which elects, justifies, and glorifies is love in Christ Jesus, love knowable only by those to whom Christ Jesus is our Lord. The love Paul speaks of is love that saves, and the New Testament will not allow anyone to suppose that this divine love embraces him unless he has come as a sinner to Jesus and has learned to say to Jesus with Thomas, "My Lord and my God." But once a person has truly given himself up to the Lord Jesus, so Paul is telling us, he never need feel this uncertainty of the cartoonist lady who murmurs as she puffs at her thistledown, "He loves me, he loves me not." For it is the privilege of all Christians to know for certain that God loves us immutably, and that nothing can at any time part us from that love or come between us and the final enjoyment of its fruits. This is what Paul is proclaiming in the triumphant declaration of verses 38 and 39, in which the very heartbeat of Christian assurance is heard. "I am convinced," or "persuaded" in the King James, "sure" in the Revised Standard Version, "absolutely convinced" in the Phillips translation, "that there is nothing in death or life, in the realm of spirits or superhuman powers, in the world as it is or the world as it shall be, in the forces of the universe, in heights or depths, nothing in all creation that can separate us from the love of God in Christ Jesus our Lord." Here Paul displays God's adequacy, his all-sufficiency, to use the old word, in at least two ways. First, God is adequate as our keeper. Nothing can separate us from the love of God, because the love of God holds us fast. Christians are kept by the power of God through faith unto salvation, and the power of God keeps them believing as well as keeping them safe through believing. Your faith will not fail while God sustains it. You are not strong enough to fall away while God is resolved to hold you. Then, second, God is adequate as our end. Human love relationships between child and parent, or wife and husband, or friend and friend, are ends in themselves, having their value and joy in themselves, and the same is true of our knowledge of the God who loves us, the God whose love is seen in Jesus. Paul wrote, "I count everything sheer loss, because all is far outweighed by the gain of knowing Christ Jesus my Lord, for whose sake I did, in fact, lose everything. I count it so much garbage for the sake of gaining Christ. All I care for is to know Christ, to experience the power of his resurrection, and to share his sufferings in growing conformity with his death, if only I may finally arrive at the resurrection from the dead. I press on, hoping to take hold of that for which Christ once took hold of me, forgetting what is behind me, and reaching out for that which lies ahead. I press towards the goal to win the prize, which is God's call to the life above in Christ Jesus. As the hymn puts it, Christ is the path and Christ the prize. The purpose of our relationship with God in Christ is the perfecting of the relationship itself. How could it be otherwise when it is a love relationship? So God is adequate in this further sense that in knowing Him fully, we shall find ourselves fully satisfied, needing and desiring nothing more. Once more, Paul is countering fear. Fear, this time, of the unknown, whether in terms of unprecedented suffering or of a horrific future, the world as it shall be, or of cosmic forces which one cannot measure or master. The focus of fear is the effect these things might have on one's fellowship with God by overwhelming both reason and faith, and so destroying sanity and salvation together. In an age like ours, not so different in this respect from Paul's, all Christians, especially the more imaginative, know something of this fear. It is the Christian version of the existentialist angst at the prospect of personal destruction. But, says Paul, we must fight this fear, for the bogey is unreal. Nothing, literally nothing, can separate us from the love of God. In all these things, we are more than conquerors through Him who loved us, from verse 37. When Paul and Silas sat in the stocks in the Philippian jail, they found themselves so exultant that at midnight they began to sing. And this is how those who know God's sovereign love will always find themselves when the harrowing things are actually upon them. Once again, it is Toplady, in a hymn called Full Assurance, who finds words to spell out what is involved. The work which His goodness began, the arm of His strength will complete. His promise is yea and amen, and never was forfeited yet. Things future, nor things that are now, nor all things below, nor above, can make Him His purpose forego, or sever my soul from His love. My name from the palms of His hands eternity will not erase. Impressed on His heart it remains in marks of indelible grace. Yes, I to the end shall endure, as sure as the earnest is given. More happy, but not more secure, the glorified spirits in heaven. Learning to know God in Christ. The climax of our book has now been reached. We set out to see what it means to know God. We found that the God who is there for us to know is the God of the Bible, the God of Romans, the God revealed in Jesus, the three-in-one of historic Christian teaching. We realized that knowing Him starts with knowing about Him. So we studied His revealed character and ways and came to know something of His goodness and severity, His wrath and His grace. As we did so, we learned to reevaluate ourselves as fallen creatures, not strong and self-sufficient as we once supposed, but weak, foolish, and indeed bad, heading not for utopia, but for hell, unless grace intervenes. Also, we saw that knowing God involves a personal relationship whereby you give yourself to God on the basis of His promise to give Himself to you. Knowing God means asking His mercy and resting on His undertaking to forgive sinners for Jesus' sake. Further, it means becoming a disciple of Jesus, the living Savior who is there today, calling the needy to Himself as He did in Galilee in the days of His flesh. Knowing God, in other words, involves faith, assent, consent, commitment, and faith expresses itself in prayer and obedience. The best measure of a spiritual life, said Oswald Chambers, is not its ecstasies, but its obedience. Good King Josiah defended the cause of the poor and needy. Is that not what it means to know me, declares the Lord? Now, finally, and on the basis of all that went before, we learn that a person who knows God will be more than a conqueror and will live in Romans 8, exulting with Paul in the adequacy of God. And here we have to stop, for this is as high in the knowledge of God as we can go this side of glory. Where has all this led us to? To the very heart of biblical religion. We have been brought to the point where David's prayer and profession in Psalm 16 may become our own. Preserve me, O God, for in thee I take refuge. I say to the Lord, Thou art my Lord. I have no good apart from thee. The Lord is my chosen portion and my cup. Thou holdest my lot. I bless the Lord who gives me counsel. I keep the Lord always before me. Because he is at my right hand, I shall not be moved. Therefore, my heart is glad. Thou dost show me the path of life. In thy presence, there is fullness of joy. In thy right hand are pleasures forevermore. Then we may say with Habakkuk, in face of economic ruin or any other deprivation, though the fig tree does not bud, and there are no grapes on the vines, though the olive crop fails and the fields produce no food, though there are no sheep in the pen and no cattle in the stalls, yet I will rejoice in the Lord. I will be joyful in God my Savior. The sovereign Lord is my strength. Happy the person who can say these things and mean them. Again, we have been brought to the point where we can grasp the truth in descriptions of the Christian life in terms of victory and Jesus satisfies. Used naively, this language could mislead. For the victory is not yet the end of the war, nor can faith in the triune God be reduced to Jesusolatry. Nevertheless, these phrases are precious, for they point to the link between knowledge of God on the one hand and human fulfillment on the other. When we speak of the adequacy of God, it is this link that we highlight, and this link is of the essence of Christianity. Those who know God in Christ have found the secret of true freedom and true humanity, but it would take another book to go into that. Finally, we have been brought to the point where we both can and must get our life's priorities straight. From current Christian publications, you might think that the most vital issue for any real or would-be Christian in the world today is church union, or social witness, or dialogue with other Christians and other faiths, or refuting this or that ism, or developing a Christian philosophy and culture, or what have you. But our line of study makes the present-day concentration on these things look like a gigantic conspiracy of misdirection. Of course, it is not that. The issues themselves are real and must be dealt with in their place. But it is tragic that, in paying attention to them, so many in our day seem to have been distracted from what was, is, and always will be the true priority for every human being. That is, learning to know God in Christ. Thou hast said, Seek my face. My heart says to thee, Thy face, Lord, do I seek. If this book moves any of its readers to identify more closely with the psalmist at this point, it will not have been written in vain. And so we finish a great book, Knowing God by J.I. Packer, and published in 1993 by InterVarsity Press. I'm your reader, Dave Telling, and I trust that this book, presented on Pilgrim Radio's Reader's Choice, has been a blessing to you. Our prayer is that there have been specific areas of your life of faith that have been encouraged, edified, and challenged as you have traveled through this book with us. And now, I get to announce a special treat for all of our Reader's Choice listeners. Many of you will recognize and remember with fondness the name Tom Hess, Tom has been with Pilgrim Radio for, well, longer than I can remember, and was not only the general manager for many, many years, but also the voice for the Reader's Choice program for decades. Although Tom retired a while back after having some health problems, he is returning in our next Reader's Choice session, reading the book entitled Holiness by J.C. Ryle. 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God's blessings on you.
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4: If you find yourself in situations where it's like you're performing for people's approval, you're pleasing people, or it can even be like for me at a point, it was like I was performing for God. And I'm sure in my heart, I believe it was well intended, but it's like I had this mindset of like, God, are you pleased with me? Are you happy with what I'm doing? If I miss the mark, I'm like, the Lord, are you mad at me? So I really had an unhealthy perspective.
3: Carolyn Roberts next. Today on His People, Sunny sits down with Carolyn Roberts for a conversation on her newest book, The Beauty of Being. 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Carolyn is an author and speaker who is blazing the trail for change makers and transformational leaders around the globe. She helps women learn to release the what ifs in their lives, rest in their identity as daughters of God, and embrace both who and where they are right now.
5: Well, Carolyn, we're here to talk about your new book, The Beauty of Being, Strive Less and Live More with God as Your Guide. But before we get into that, for those of us meeting you for the first time, first, I want to welcome you, but we'd also just love to hear a little bit about Carolyn and what led you to write this book, The Beauty of Being.
4: Thank you so much. Thank you so much. So first and foremost, I am a daughter of God. And, you know, just that alone is a testament of my journey leading up to writing this book. I wrote this book after taking a sabbatical and basically a year off from writing, because before that, I would write a book every single year. But I found that I came to a place of burnout after constantly just striving and moving and just finding my validation and my worth in all the wrong places. And I had to come to a place on my 30th birthday. I just had a breakdown moment and I said, God, I don't care to have the next big title. I don't care to even, you know, be a leader or have the next big ministry. I just want to be your daughter. And that was the genesis of me just going on a sabbatical, going on this journey to rewire my mind and my identity of who I was. So I just like to introduce myself as that first, as first and foremost, a daughter of the King, but I'm also a wife and a mother, someone who just loves creative things. I love writing. I love baking. So that's just a little bit about me.
5: Awesome. Well, we got to know, when you are baking, what is your favorite thing to bake?
4: I think cookies.
5: Yeah.
4: I love cookies. Actually, I want to try a new recipe with my kids that I tried for the first time at this Christian festival I went to. It was s'more cookies, and they had like a big marshmallow in the middle.
5: See, and now you're going to bring out the cheese ball in me, because I want to say, let's have s'more of that. So, oh, goodness. So tell us, why is it so important for women to truly understand their identity as God's beloved daughters, especially in a culture that is constantly pushing us to strive and compare?
4: I feel like if we don't know our identity as God's beloved daughters, then the world will try to tell you who you are or who they want you to be. And I feel like we will get stuck in this rat race of always trying to become, right? That you never settle and realize who you've already been created to be. And I feel like to an extent, it can be a distraction from your purpose, from what God is really calling you to do, because you are setting your own goals or your own standard of something you're striving towards, whether it's because you're seeing what other people are doing or you're comparing your journey to another. But I feel like if we kind of just slow down and spend time with the Lord, discover our identity in Him and rest in that, then there's more room for Him to speak to us, pour into us, and we go on His pace rather than running ahead of Him because we're striving towards a certain goal or a certain status in life.
5: It's funny. I think that there's this part of us as Christians that we will say, my identity is being a daughter of the King, right? It's like this, we say the words, but having that message move from just our mouths into our heart and our sense of being, what do you think that process looks like? Like what does it mean to actually find your identity as a daughter?
4: One of the things that comes to my mind is knowing that there's no need to perform. So it's easy to say something, but if you find yourself in situations where it's like you're performing for people's approval, you're pleasing people, or it can even be like for me at a point, it was like I was performing for God. And I'm sure in my heart, I believed it was well intended, but it's like I had this mindset of like, God, are you pleased with me? Are you happy with what I'm doing? If I miss the mark, I'm like, Lord, are you mad at me? So I really had an unhealthy perspective of whether or not God was pleased with me in my relationship with Him. But I think what has helped me in being a mother and having children, like my children's performance does not change, you know, my love for them. My love for them is always the same, though I have to discipline them. I may disagree with certain things they do, but my love for them is always unconditional. So what more the father? So, you know, you kind of just have to catch yourself in moments where you feel like, you know, you're just doing a lot, you're just striving a lot, you're performing, and kind of pause and be like, you know, no, I'm already good enough. Christ already did it on the cross for me, right? So I think it takes intentionality in those moments. It takes a level of self-awareness, sensitivity to the Holy Spirit. He'll reveal to you those moments where you're performing and operating out of a place of just works versus just resting in Him and your relationship that you have with Him.
5: I can so relate to that, where we get caught up in a cycle of doing for God, right? Like, I got to do the next big thing for God. And maybe we jump on that, that treadmill, because out of the goodness in our heart, like, I just want to do something for you, God. And it starts out like that. But boy, we can get caught in that cycle, I mean, for longer than we really want to. But I saw you have a chapter in your book that really caught my attention. It's called The Doctrine of Doing. And it opens up with this. You say, many of us have grown so accustomed to doing that somewhere along the line, we started to associate our identity, our value, and our worth with what we do. And boy, is this relatable. It's along what we were already talking about. But tell us more about this doctrine of doing and what it looks like to choose something else.
4: Yeah. So I felt like that this was a doctrine that I had fell under in the season where I was just burnt out. And it's basically when all you're constantly hearing, and there's no balance to it, but all you're constantly hearing or receiving is do what God tells you to do. Make sure that, you know, you're obedient. Are you fulfilling your purpose? Are you walking in your calling? It's just, what are you doing physically? But there's no focus on your heart. There's no focus on relationship with the Lord. And one of the things that helped me kind of rewind and go to look, okay, what's the difference between doing and resting in being is that before we even had the capability or the capacity to do anything, it's like God knew us before he formed us in our mother's womb, and he already gave us a purpose. He already gave us a calling. He already gave us worth and identity. So it's like, what can a child really do before they're fully matured, right, to grow up and then go out into the world and work? They can't really do anything, right? But that does not take away their worth. That does not take away their value and their identity. So a lot of what I talk about in the book is kind of going back to that place of being a child, or even recognizing before you even had the capacity or ability that the Lord gives you, because we can't do anything outside of him, right? You already had identity. You already had value. You already had purpose. And one of the scriptures I like is that, you know, Jesus said, apart from me, you can do nothing. I am the vine, you are the branches, and he who abides in me bears much fruit. And it's just that idea of abiding in the Lord. You can actually accomplish more, I believe, sometimes. Like if you just spend a whole day and you're like, God, I'm dedicating this day to just spend with you, you would be amazed the breakthroughs, the revelations, the ideas, the peace that can happen just in that moment with the Lord versus like a whole month of you just checking everything off your list and going and going. So I really feel like there is an acceleration of fruit and production when we are able to actually slow down and abide in God.
5: So it doesn't sound like you're saying that there can no longer be any doing, right? Because you saying like, hey, actually, there is something that comes out of our life, out of an overflow of that abiding with God. And I know you talk a little bit in your book about that sometimes we're just on autopilot in this doing. Mm-hmm. And so how does focusing on being take us out of that and change the way that we face everyday life?
4: It's that intentionality piece. I feel like we are on autopilot because we're just kind of going with the motions of what's expected. We just become so familiar with our life or our position or the roles, and probably just like survival mode. If you're a mother, in and out, okay, car line, lunch, bring the kids to school. But I found when you kind of just slow down a little bit and take delight in these things and recognize the beauty in them. So that's why the book is not just being, but it's the beauty of being. So there is a beautiful thing about slowing down, taking it in, inviting the Holy Spirit into that place, allowing him to show you moments of creativity or moments where you can have joy, moments where he's speaking to you. So it's more so like taking a moment to slow down and just making sure you're being intentional, you're being mindful, and you just invite God into your day so that he's infused into every part of it. But I feel like sometimes we compartmentalize. It's like, okay, God here Sunday, and then I have my business here, and then I have, you know, my family here. But it's like when you are abiding and you're connecting into God, he's infused into everything. And then you can be intentional about recognizing those sweet moments of joy, recognizing those places of delight, and it turns the what is mundane or what may seem like you're going with the motions, it brings back the purpose into it. You know, you feel more energized and excited about it. I got burnt out to that place because I was just going through the motions. I forgot the purpose of why I was doing it. I was just kind of just going and going, and it took the joy out of it. It took the delight out of it. And I kind of had to rest, refresh, refocus, and God rested too, right? After he made the world. And it's like after you are intentional about taking those moments to rest, you get this rejuvenation of energy and redirection and focus, and Christ is the center. And then you can go back into what he's called you to do now from a healthier and more fruitful place. So I'm definitely not saying, you know, we're not called to do anything. I'm saying we have to do it from a place of abiding in the Lord, because then we have the best energy. We have Christ as the center of it. And we're not just kind of just going with the motions. And then we feel drained and we're complaining and stressed out and all of that.
5: It's when you were at the very beginning of that, you painted the picture of a mother. And immediately my heart went, oh, I know those seasons where you're like juggling all the things. You've got the baby on the hip. You're trying to run your household. You're trying to be a good wife. You're trying to make sure you get your daily devotional time in. And I just know how stretching that can feel in that season. And I, more than that, I also think that as women in those seasons, we can feel like it is 100% impossible in this season for us to slow down and abide. So for a woman who is listening, who is going, Carolyn, thanks, but this is not my season. I can't. I don't have time for that. I've got babies that need me and, you know, whatever else she might be making as her reason why she can't abide. How would you encourage her today?
4: I want to encourage her today that she does not have to be perfect. So what helped me in, you know, that foundation of knowing that I'm a daughter of God and His love for me is not based on my performance. I have responsibilities that I meet and I have priorities that I need to focus on. We have no choice for that. Give yourself grace. If you have moments, if the dishes couldn't be washed today, you don't have to be perfect. Like, you have to give yourself that grace. And I feel like that's what helped me, knowing that I don't have to have, I have four small kids, okay? I'm not going to have the perfectly spotless, clean house. Like, so who is giving you that standard? What is the standard that the Lord has given you? And what is the pressure that you're just putting on yourself, you know, to be perfect? And just, that just gives me some room to breathe and, you know, to rest. And your standard that God gives you or whatever, it does not have to look at the other person. So I think that's what comparison comes in. We feel like our devotional time has to be, you know, in a fancy prayer closet, and it has to be like 2 hours with the concordance and just different things. Sometimes that's awesome and God will give you space for that. But sometimes it's praying in the car with your kids, listening to a sermon on the way, like doing a 5-minute devotional in the morning. Give yourself grace in those moments. That's all I can say, because that's what encouraged me, was just gracing myself and knowing like I do not have to be perfect and I am not going to reach that level of perfection. But as long as, you know, I have the standard that God has given me and He's pleased with how I am stewarding what He has given me, then that's all that matters.
5: Yeah. I hear that permission you're giving women to just lean into the grace of God. And it about the morning kind of routine and the comparison we fall into, when I had one little one, she was 4, and then I had an infant, and I was in that, like, how am I supposed to get my quiet time in, and feeling like I was failing God, right? Like, I know I'm supposed to abide in Him, but because of that comparison. And I remember going to another mother she was ahead of me on the journey, and she just said to me, listen, I had to give myself that permission, speaking to the grace that you just did. And she said, I learned that my quiet time could never be in the morning. I don't even want to hang out with myself in the morning. And that just made me like, oh, goodness. So I could do this in the evening. Or you gave the permission of while you're in the car, of just that for that woman who is listening right now. We do want you to know it can look different than it does for other people. You find your rhythms. But we've been talking a little bit here about mindset and just kind of about the way that we think. So let's talk about the practical things. Mm. What do you think it looks like to practically abide in God?
4: I really take seriously, and I didn't before, but I really take seriously Sabbath rest now. On Sundays, you know, we go to church and, you know, I don't cook on Sundays. We just chill. I enjoy a good Sunday nap. That's one of the things that, you know, when I was in that super busy season and ministry and entrepreneurship, I would go to church on Sunday and then I'll come home and answer emails and be working. And then Monday would come and I would feel drained and exhausted and burnt out. And I felt conviction from the Holy Spirit to really try Him in this. The emails can wait, you know, work can wait on Sundays, and try Him in this and see the difference it makes, like in my mood Monday and going forth in the week. So that is something that genuinely just helped me in a practical way, was to just be intentional about that. And then I think just creating systems helped me as well, so that I'm not using so much brain work. So creating systems in my home, creating systems in my business. And then the last thing is asking for help just on a practical level. So even now, you know, with my husband, maybe asking him, hey, babe, can you watch the kids for a moment? I just need a moment to decompress or spend time with the Lord or pray. Mm-hmm. Or even with the kids, get them involved. Sometimes we are just burnt out and drained. Like my daughter, she's getting older, so she'll help me out. I'll be like, hey, Evie, can you just empty out the dishwasher and I'll fill it up? And then that 15, 20 minutes that she's taken to empty out the dishwasher, that's extra time for me where I can maybe go and take a shower, right? In the shower, in the bath. Those are my moments too, to kind of just decompress. The Lord speaks to me in the shower. I like to worship in the shower. So I think that finding those creative pockets where you can either ask for help or kind of just pull away for a moment. God can do so much and fill you in those times. But sometimes we're afraid to ask for help because we don't want to seem needy or put a burden on someone else. But it's super important.
5: And even the, it just in the practical there, it's funny when you mention the shower, because I feel like all people can relate to, suddenly you get in the shower and all of the ideas come, or everything that you've, like, that's where the solutions come.

0: And so I was just like, wow, that's actually a really great practical piece right there. And even just grabbing the little moments. Now, you also spoke to asking for help. But what about, do you feel like there is a way for us to carry this message of being and honoring the beauty of being? Is there a way for us to carry it into other people's or to speak it into other people's lives? And if so, what does that look like?
1: Yes. Oh, yes. That's really, really good. I feel like creating an atmosphere where people can be fully authentic, be themselves, and just let them know, like, hey, when you're with me or when you're at my house, like, there is absolutely no judgment, loving them from a pure place, you know, letting them know you're just okay to be. Like, I love you for who you are. Even the best relationships that I have are with friends where I can fully be myself, whether that's goofy, you know, I don't have to feel like I need to talk all the time. If I'm quiet, there's no offense. I'm just relaxing. I feel like that's such a refresher, and that fills me having relationships like that. So if we could be that for other people, that can just make a difference. Because just having a space where you just feel embraced and loved unconditionally with no judgment is so important.
0: So now you also talk about letting go of the what ifs. And I'd love for you to share with us, what do you mean by a what if? And what are some of the hardest what ifs that you've had to let go of in your life?
1: I feel like the what ifs is when you're in the present and we want to be and just be in the moment, but you're either looking to the past or you're looking to the future. You're missing what God is doing right here, right now. And it's like, what if I had did something differently? Then where would I have been? Or what if this would have happened? Or what if I didn't do this? Then where would I have been right now? We can't change the past and what has happened, but sometimes we're stuck in that place. Or on the other flip side of it, man, what if I become this? Or what if I do this? Or what if I do that? But it's like, are you taking the steps and planting the seeds focused on the right now to even get to that point, right? Mm-hmm. So the what ifs can kind of be a distraction. I think it's healthy to, you know, casually, if you ask it here and there, but when you're stuck in that place of looking back or looking forward and you're not present in the moment, that can be a distraction and a hindrance. So the question, what are some of the what ifs in my life that I had to let go of? I think one of the things that I recently walked through that is a big part of my purpose is I was in pageantry for many years. I've done different pageants, and the Lord called me to stop in pageantry and start a pageant platform for women of God where He can be a light. And I remember in the beginning, I asked myself the question, like, what if I didn't start it at this point? What if I continued on in different pageants? Would I have become this person? Or what journey would have God brought me on? And the Lord had to settle in my heart. But what if you weren't doing what I called you to do right now? Like, how many women would have missed out on the opportunity to be a light for Christ, to be ambassadors in their different communities and cities? And a lot of times when we're focused on the what ifs of our own self, we miss the what if you do something that can impact more people because it's greater than you. So that's one of the biggest what ifs that I had to let go of, because I was just limiting it to what if me. And God is like, no, what if you do what I'm calling you to do right now? Then what kind of impact can that have on the lives of all these women that you are discipling and mentoring?
0: That is a word right there. Like, just it's a what if shift that you're calling us to, like, just flipping that and taking it out of the me. And I can think, actually, every time I was relating to you with a what if I were to just flip it off of the focus on me, and even just the what if I'm with you right now? What if it's true that I'm with you? Even just that would you say that that's an invitation to just presence in this moment? Is that kind of what I heard tucked underneath all of that?
1: Definitely,
0: is the
1: definitely
0: invitation to presence with God?
1: Wow. Like, what if you are present where I have you right now? Because I believe that in every moment God is with us and He's doing something, and I don't want to miss what God is doing right now, because that means that I'm outside of His timing. So his timing in this moment is what he's doing.

0: right now, and I just want to be a part of that, and I want to be connected to that and not run ahead of him or not get lost in the past. The past is the past. We can't go back to that. That's just definitely an invitation to his presence in this moment.
1: So what do you think walking in our calling, okay? I mean, that's what started you on the treadmill of doing, right? Was this, it was your calling that you were chasing. It was, you know, doing all the right things for God. Mm. But what does calling look like now from a posture of rest? Because I imagine calling itself doesn't go away. It's not that you never think of it anymore. But talk to us about that shift a little.
0: Yes, it's exactly what you said. It was calling that I was chasing. It was purpose. It was the thing. It was the platform that I was chasing. But God is first and foremost, he is our calling. It's in him. When we stop chasing the thing or idolizing the thing or the idea of the thing, and we put God first and foremost, everything. Seek ye first the kingdom of God and his righteousness, and all things will be added unto you. All things, meaning including your calling, including your purpose, everything that he has for you in your life. If you would just put the Lord first and keep him front and center, it's just natural. It's going to come out of you. The fruit's going to come out of you. He will walk you step by step. You may not have the full answer up front of everything, but if you just continue to abide and stay in him, he's going to lead you to where you need to be. He's going to open the right doors. He's going to provide you with everything you need. But the Lord is a jealous God. And I feel like sometimes we can idolize the woman we want to become or the man we want to become or idolize the idea of what God has called us to do. But if we would just keep him first and know, first and foremost, I am called to this ministry of reconciliation, this relationship with you, knowing you, I'm called to worship you. That's the greatest thing. And then everything else will fall into place after that.
1: Well, friends, if you've been listening along and tracking alongside going, she is talking to me, I want to encourage you to pick up Carolyn Roberts' book, The Beauty of Being, Strive Less and Live More with God as Your Guide. And with that, as we close here, is there any final words that you'd like to encourage people with? Maybe somebody who's really caught up in the cycle of striving. I mean, anything final you'd leave them with?
0: I want to just challenge you to take a moment today. You know, don't wait. Take a moment today, even if it's just a 5 minutes. One of the things that I found that helps me to just be and be intentional and allow the Lord to speak to me is just journaling, just writing down the things that are on my heart, the things that kind of have been bothering me, but also pausing and allowing God to respond, or just sitting in the silence and seeing what he reveals. So I want to challenge you to just take a moment and sit with the Lord and take a moment to just simply be, pour out your heart to your Father. Know that there's no shame. There's no pretense. You do not need to perform, but that he loves you. And then after you do that, give him a moment, take a moment of silence and see what he reveals to you.
1: We really appreciate the value you've added to our audience, and we hope you make those yummy s'more cookies and, you know, feel free to drop some in the mail for us.
0: I will. Thank you so much for having me.
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sung by Eric Nieder, Praise You All the Same. I'm Annalisa Morgeson, and it's so good to be with you again here at Pilgrim Radio. This hour, I'll be bringing you strength for the journey with songs from Consumed by Fire, Josh Wilson, and Petra. Right now, here's Mike's Chair and Love Won't Quit on Us.

streaming on Pilgrim Radio and on pilgrimradio.com, Mac Powell gave you good news. Have you ever noticed that some of God's sweetest gifts show up in the middle of life's hardest moments? Author, counselor, and ministry leader Helen Thorne wrote, "In the pain of life, there are hidden treasures. God does not call us to be masochists who enjoy suffering, but he does call us to be grace hunters." Thorne shared those words while writing about how Christians can navigate suffering with hope, which is so tough in the moment. She reminds us that God doesn't ask us to celebrate pain itself, but to look for his fingerprints in the middle of it, the unexpected kindness, the deeper faith, the glimpse of his presence. So when life is messy, be a grace hunter. Next, consumed by fire with the question, what if?

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1: There's another more global judgment that's coming. And that day is on the day when Jesus returns a second time. So last week we looked at those two horizons. This week we're going to talk about the coming, about Jesus's second coming, his return.
0: That's Matt Herron on Second Period, heard at 10 a.m., 3 p.m., and 7 p.m. Pacific on Pilgrim Radio.

60 Seconds in the Psalms from Psalm 91. Because you have made the Lord your dwelling place, the Most High, who is my refuge, no evil shall be allowed to befall you. No plague can come near your tent. For he will command his angels concerning you to guard you in all your ways. On their hands they will bear you up, lest you strike your foot against a stone. You will tread on the lion and the adder, the young lion and the serpent you will trample underfoot. Because he holds fast to me in love, I will deliver him. I will protect him, because he knows my name. When he calls to me, I will answer him. I will be with him in trouble. I will rescue him and honor him. With long life I will satisfy him and show him my salvation. From Psalm 91, verses 9 to 16, on Pilgrim Radio.

0: Jericho, Andrew Rip. During second period, we bring you teaching that strengthens your faith and equips you for everyday life. Today is the last day of June and our last day learning from Pastor Matt Heron of Sojourn Church in Traverse City, Michigan. His series is called Matthew, the Gospel of the Kingdom, and the final message is about Matthew 24, verses 29 through 35. Please stay tuned for the next airing of Second Period, happening soon at 3 p.m. Pacific, 4 p.m. Mountain. 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

Thank you for spending some of your Tuesday with me. Josh Baldwin sang Every Hour. Point of Grace, Josiah Queen, and Ryan Ellis are just a few of the voices bringing you joyful noise soon. Until then, it's Patrick Mayberry with Anybody Else on The Pilgrim. This

Point of Grace, along with Wes King, sang I Believe. That reminds us of the confidence we have in Christ. 19th century Scottish pastor Robert Murray McShane, known for his deep devotion to Jesus and his passion for revival, once wrote to encourage struggling believers, "Unfathomable oceans of grace are in Christ for you. Dive and dive again. You will never come to the bottom of these depths." McShane wanted Christians to know that God's grace isn't limited, measured, or running dry. No matter where you've been or what you're carrying today, there is more mercy, more love, and more grace in Jesus than you can imagine. You'll never reach the bottom of all he has for you. And to back McShane's words, here's No Greater Love by Chris Tomlin on listener-supported, commercial-free Pilgrim Radio. You

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1: There's some really helpful insights for us as to why people actually reject the gospel. And it's not just about people out there. It's about us too, because our own hearts are prone to resist the power of the gospel in our own lives. We resist it. We don't let it all the way in and change us the way it's meant to. And I think there's a profound insights here to help us understand why we reject the gospel, why we resist the power of the gospel in our own lives.
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0: And now, your spotlight on creation.
1: The gray wolf is also known as the timber wolf here in North America, and the white wolf in the Arctic. God made wolves to communicate with each other using a series of howls, and even a lone wolf will howl to find his pack members. And God also made them to work in packs to hunt as well as to defend their territory. These wolf packs are known to travel great distances, up to 15 miles in a day, and they've been known to follow their migrating food sources. A single wolf is capable of bringing down a deer. However, when they hunt in mass, they're known to bring down even bigger game, like moose. And they were not made to eat a single meal at a time. After a successful kill, wolves will gorge themselves, eating more than 20 pounds of meat in just one sitting. Amazingly, wolves will also eat smaller animals like bird, fish, snakes, and even fruit. Although God did not make wolves very fast, he made them persistent. Wolves typically cannot outrun their prey at only 25 miles per hour, but they have been known to wear them down by constantly tracking their prey all day and all night if necessary. Amazingly, a wolf pack will have one dominant alpha male, and once a wolf has found a mate, they'll generally stay together for life. The pack's adults also generally care for the young pups of the pack by bringing them food to eat and by watching over them while others go out to hunt. And God made the common wolf to have an incredible relationship and a strong social bond with one another. They're said to develop deep affection for their family members and are known to actually sacrifice themselves to protect another from their family. Shining a spotlight on God's creation of the gray wolf. This is Pilgrim Radio.

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You can hear scripture speak for itself tonight at 6 p.m. Pacific on the Bible Pure and Simple, where we'll continue our reading of the Old Testament major prophets. Tonight you'll hear Ezekiel chapters 16 through 25. That's at 6 p.m. Pacific, 7 p.m. Mountain on the Bible Pure and Simple. 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
1: Matt Herron pastors Sojourn Church in Traverse City, Michigan. And today we conclude this segment of his series, Matthew, the Gospel of the Kingdom, the message from Matthew chapter 24, verses 29 through 35. Here's Matt Herron.
2: Okay, so we are in a series in the Gospel, working our way through the Gospel of Matthew, and we're working through chapters 24 and 25, and we talked about this text kind of giving us, in a sense, two horizons, a short-term horizon that was really about the destruction of Jerusalem in 70 AD, and then a second horizon, which is much further out, the second coming of Jesus. And as Jesus talks through these verses, he has both horizons in mind. He is talking to the people that are listening to him 2,000 years ago. Sometimes he's talking to them about this destruction of the temple that's just around the corner. And it did happen. In 70 AD, Jerusalem was destroyed. Jesus' words to them about the coming judgment were true. But Jesus is also saying there's another more global judgment that's coming. And that day is on the day when Jesus returns a second time. So last week we looked at those two horizons. This week we're going to talk about the coming, about Jesus's second coming, his return. Today, the focus is the second coming of Jesus. So first, Jesus's second coming will be public and personal. Verse 30, it says, "Then will appear in heaven the sign of the Son of Man." That phrase, the sign of the Son of Man. Son of Man is one of the titles or one of the names that is used for Jesus in the Old Testament and in the New Testament. It's a way of identifying Jesus. But then Jesus says that there will be a sign, that a sign will appear. And the idea here is that it will appear in the heavens and all the nations will see it and mourn. Now, it would be a good question to say, what is the sign? What is the sign that people are going to see when Jesus returns a second time? Some commentaries and some theologians believe that this sign is going to be a symbol. Some theologians have said that in the sky, when Jesus' second coming happens, when his return, it's going to be like a cross, the symbol of Christianity. Like it's going to be a cross that's blazoned across the sky. So some people, it's a symbol like that. For others, they think that this sign will be Jesus himself. And the way that Jesus says this, the way that Matthew writes this, it is not clear whether or not it's a sign

0: like a symbol apart from Jesus, or whether or not it is Jesus himself. I prefer the view that it's Jesus himself, but it doesn't really matter. Because whatever the sign is, whatever the revelation is, all the tribes of the earth will see it and mourn, and they will all see Jesus. So whatever that sign is, if there's a sign first and then Jesus, or the sign itself is Jesus, when Jesus comes the second time, it will be public and it will be personal. Everybody's going to see it, and what they're going to see is the Son of Man. They are going to see Jesus. The public nature of it reveals the personal nature of it. This is King Jesus. This gospel, Matthew's gospel, is the gospel of the kingdom. He's constantly having an eye towards the fact that there's a kingdom of earth, and God is going to remake that kingdom with his kingdom. He's going to bring the heavenly kingdom, God's kingdom. He's going to bring it here on earth, and Christ will be the king. And in this moment, on this second coming, when Jesus shows up, it's going to be public and it's going to turn very personal. Jesus, the king, the person, the God-man, what's referred to here as the Son of Man, returning to earth. If you think about his first coming, there was some stuff that happened with his first coming. Angels showed up in that certain part of the world, and they sang as a heavenly host in the heavens, and there was a star that shined, but it's relatively quiet. I mean, Christmas is the biggest holiday in the world, but that's because Christians actually see the value of what happened 2,000 years ago. It's not because the world fully saw what happened 2,000 years ago. Jesus' first coming was relatively quiet. Jesus' second coming will be impossible to miss. And he says in verse 31 that the angels are going to blow, they're going to gather his people. They're going to gather what is the Bible refers to sometimes as the elect. That's the people of God. And this is where the idea of a rapture comes from. Maybe you've heard of a rapture. A rapture is the idea that there's going to be, in the blink of an eye, in the snap of a finger, all the Christians are going to be taken. And everyone who's not a Christian is going to be left. And there's been books written about this. There's been movies made about this. There's been remade movies about this. There's a lot of attention. And when I was a kid, there was a handful of movies that were, boy, they were something. And they were available, and youth groups used to watch them. And there was all this stuff about this thing called the rapture. And right here in verse 31, when Jesus says that these angels are going to gather up the elect, when the Apostle Paul talks about this in 1 Thessalonians chapter 4, he says they're going to be caught up. And that phrase caught up is where the word rapture actually comes from. So there's a lot of stuff about the rapture in our culture. Maybe you've read it. Maybe you've seen it. Maybe you've been taught it. But honestly, there's not very much about it in the Bible. So there's a lot written and there's a lot of movies, but there's not that much in the Bible about the rapture. At this point in my life, I tend to favor the view that the people of God will be gathered, will be caught up, raptured into the clouds with Jesus, and then immediately descend with the victorious king. I think that this mirrors something that happened in Rome when there was a conquering general who was returning to Rome as a victorious warrior. A group of people would leave Rome and they would run out to greet this general, and then they would accompany him back into Rome. They would escort him as this conquering king, as this conquering general. And it makes sense to me that in the biblical narrative that God would say, I'm going to gather all my people and they're going to gather with me in the clouds, and then we're going to descend and come back to this remade world. They will escort me. They will accompany me to this new world. Jesus talks about trumpets and he talks about clouds. And look, these things may have some symbolism. There might be some symbolism in the clouds and in the trumpet, but I think it's right to read them as literal. There's going to be a trumpet. This is going to happen in the clouds. I think Jesus is saying this is how it's going to happen. Now J.I. Packer, who is a great theologian, an Anglican, he said, the fact that what he describes is beyond our power to imagine should not stop us from taking his word that this is how it'll be. And so this public and personal nature, this gathering up, this trumpet and cloud, all of this stuff, I don't know. If you asked me to draw a picture of it, all of my pictures would be informed from those movies. Like, I'm not sure. But like J.I. Packer said, just because we can't envision it doesn't mean we should stop taking Jesus at his word, that this is how it's going to be. So Jesus, when he comes, it's going to be public and personal. Well, it's not just going to be public and personal. It's also going to be disruptive. We're going to talk about the outcome, judgment, but look at the immediate effects. In verse 29, it is clear that nature will be disrupted. Did you see the things that are impacted there? It says the sun will be darkened, the moon will give up its light, the stars will fall from heaven, the heavens are going to be shaken. So there's going to be this disruption of nature that is going to shake the world. There's going to be an impact when Jesus returns, unlike human words can fully describe. Nature's going to be disrupted. People will be disrupted. If you jump ahead a little bit and look at verses 36 through 41, what you have in these verses are a handful of scenarios. It talks about Noah, when he built the ark and the flood came. And it's like Noah and his family got on the ark and the flood came and it took everybody else away. He says there's two people that are in a field, and one, verse 40, it says there's two men in a field. One will be taken, one will be left. In verse 41, it says there's two women that will be grinding at a mill. One will be taken and one will be left. So there's this disruption to humans. Some are going to be taken and some are going to be left. Now, you could ask, are these people taken to be with Jesus? Or are these people taken away to judgment? You know, both perspectives have merit. But what Matthew is showing us, regardless of where they go or why they're taken, there will be a huge disruption to the human race. I mean, if you think about that ratio, it's like half of the people. It seems to be the indication. There's two men in a field, one's taken, one's left. There's two women at a well, one's taken, one's left. So regardless of the why, we'll talk more about that in a couple weeks. What I want you to see is that is an incredibly disrupting thing to the human race. And then the social order will be disrupted. The tribes, the nations, it says in verse 30 that they're all going to see it. Everybody is going to see the return of the king. And when they do, it says that they're going to mourn. So somehow the rulers, the tribes, the nations, there's going to be this incredible disruption. And if you think of the eternal cosmic king returning to the earth to set up his kingdom, you could see why that might be a problem with the other kingdoms. The social order is going to be disrupted. All of this disruption will usher in what the Bible calls new creation. We can read about that in Romans chapter 8, where it's this beautiful picture of God remaking the world. We see a picture of this in Isaiah 25. We see it in Isaiah 60. We see it in Revelation 21. We see all of these hints or all of these word pictures of new creation, of a world that's been scarred and damaged by sin, that Jesus came to rescue. And this is the point in time where he actually rescues it, where new creation is welcomed in. And so if you think of all this disruption, boy, does that ever make sense, doesn't it? If you're going to go from a world that is infected and scarred by sin, separated from the source of life, God himself, and now here is the king who can restore all that, that sounds like some disruption. That sounds like there's going to be some friction and some shaking. And sure enough, that's exactly what it is. The Apostle Paul says in 1 Corinthians 15 that Jesus will deliver the kingdom. What a phrase. Deliver the kingdom. And it seems that Paul is saying to the church in Corinth, he's saying that's the completion. Jesus is going to bring this thing to completion. He's going to deliver the kingdom. Again, we're going to talk about this more in a couple weeks, but I just want us to grasp how dramatic and disruptive Jesus' second coming will be. Everything and everyone will feel it, and everyone and everything will change. Third, not only will it be a public and personal, not only will it be disruptive, it will also be sudden. In verse 30, most versions have the word then show up twice in that verse. In verse 30, it says, then will appear in heaven the sign of the Son of Man, and then all the tribes of the earth. Commentaries look at this and they say, the presence of the two thens is Jesus trying to give us a sense of increasing pace. That this is now happening, you know, maybe we've been waiting a really long time. We have been waiting a really long time. This is the indication that now it's happening at rapid speed. Then. It's this picking up of the pace. The old age and the old kingdoms, they're now dying fast. And the new age and the new kingdom are birthing finally. In verse 36, Jesus says that no one knows the day or the hour. No human, no angels, and not even Jesus. When Jesus talks about this, he says, don't draw charts. Don't draw timelines. That's not your job. You can't predict it. You're not going to be able to know. Here he says it. Nobody's going to know the day or the hour. No human, no angel, and not even Jesus. Now that might sound confusing to you. How in the world? I thought Jesus was God. Well, listen. The Bible reveals to us that there is only one God. Christianity is a monotheistic religion. We believe in one God. And if you were to read the Old Testament and the New Testament, this is confirmed time and time again, that there is one God. But the Bible also reveals to us that this one God exists in three persons, Father, Son, and Spirit. One plus one plus one equals one. There are three persons in the Godhead, God the Father, God the Son, God the Spirit, but there is one God. And if you say that doesn't make sense, welcome to the mystery of following Jesus. Welcome to the mystery of the Christian faith. We trust God with this, not because we can fully explain it. The Trinity is not fully explainable, but we hold that as true because God says it's true. Interestingly, though, if you were to think about the function of the Trinity, the Father is represented to us as one who is never sent. The Father is always the sender. And so what we have here is the reality that God the Father sent Jesus the Son one time, 2,000 years ago, and he's going to send the Son again sometime in the future. He was sent once, he's going to be sent again, but at a time that no one can know. The Father is the sender, but he has not told Jesus the Son when the sending will happen. What we should realize is that Jesus' second coming is imminent. That means it could happen any second. There's not a few more boxes that need to get checked. There's not a few more events that need to happen. We were talking about the fact that when the gospel makes it all the way around the world, then he'll return. On the one hand, you could say there's some people groups that have not been reached yet. On the other hand, you could say that the gospel has made it to every single continent, and the gospel has made it to every single nation. So there are people groups that might not have the gospel available in their language yet. But if you were to say the gospel is going to get around the world, well, the gospel's made it around the world. So there is nothing holding back the Father from sending Jesus right now. And the Bible consistently says this. Be ready. It could happen any day. It's part of what Jesus uses this fig tree illustration in verses 32 through 35. He basically says, look, what happens in the spring? The leaves of the tree come, and what do you expect? Oh, there's going to be figs now. He's like, look around. Look at the condition of things. You should expect the return. It's right around the corner. It could happen today. It could happen right now. It's imminent. So be ready. The specific when is unknowable. In verses 42 through 46, he uses this language of like a thief in the night. The Apostle Paul uses that language in one of his letters as well, that the return of Jesus, it's going to be sudden. It's going to happen like a thief in the night. It's unexpected. That doesn't mean we can't be ready, but it's unexpected. And then verses 36 through 51, and again at the beginning of chapter 25, they also tell us that this return is going to be a tragic disaster for anyone who's not ready. So the return, the second coming of Jesus is imminent. Be ready. It's going to be a tragic disaster for anyone who's not ready. So we don't know the exact day, but listen, we don't have to be afraid. This is the very reason that Jesus came. You know, I grew up, my dad was a pastor, my grandfather's a pastor. I grew up, I don't remember a day not knowing about the Bible or not knowing about Jesus. God has been incredibly kind to me in that regard. But much of my childhood was spent with a general fear that I was going to miss it. A general fear of the return of Jesus as like a tragic, terrible thing. There are some tragedies that are associated with the return of Jesus, but you don't have to be afraid. And I don't care who you are or what your background is, there's a way in which you don't have to be afraid either. You don't have to live in fear of this. This is the very reason Jesus came. This is the gospel proclamation. This is why God in his kindness sent Jesus 2,000 years ago and then has waited and given space and time for there to be consideration and for the gospel news to be proclaimed in the nations so that you and I could hear this good news about who Jesus is and what he has done for humanity. The gospel is good news. This is the promise that if we are in Christ, that last day will be the day that we have waited for our whole lives, whether we know it or not. That will be the day, that public, personal, disruptive, sudden arrival, that will be the day that our true King, Jesus, will make the world right. That he's going to wipe away all sorrow and tears and sin and sickness. He's going to make the world where it was always meant to be. Advent invites two aspects of waiting. On the one hand, we're kind of reliving the waiting of his birth. We're reliving what it would be like to be a Jewish person waiting for the promised Messiah. That's on the one hand. But on the other hand, we're reminded that in the year 2026, we're waiting for him to come the second time. That Advent means longing or waiting or coming. And there's a second Advent. And for the Christian, this is the day we're longing for. This is the day when all things are made new. And we cannot know the exact day. And that is really hard for us because in our current cultural moment, you can track your friend on their phone where they're at between you and the grocery store. Like, you know, we can monitor each other in incredible, like, how long till they get here? 3 minutes. You know, it's like you can look it up on a map. And so for us, we've grown so, it's become so common for us to know timelines and to know where people are at and to know how long things are going to take. We can't know that with this. But we can still be ready. And again, no matter who you are, you can be ready too. Verses 46 and 47, Jesus says, "Blessed is the servant whom his master will find so doing when he comes. Truly I say to you, he will set him over all his possessions." Jesus is like, look, there's going to be people that are ready for this. They didn't know it was that day, but their lives are aligned. Their lives are aligned with Jesus. See, the reason you can be ready is not because you've done enough. It's not because you've earned it. It's because you've put your trust in Jesus. And if you've put your trust in Jesus, then now you're in him. And when he returns, he's going to gather you to himself. And the Bible says that when we see him, we will be made like him. And so he's going to gather us to himself, and we're going to be transformed in that moment. The very thing that we were created to be, at one with God, united with God, made into his image, fully transformed. And when you put your trust in Jesus, you can be confident that he will surely do it. Last Sunday, we talked about that text in Isaiah 25, where Isaiah uses the word picture of a great feast on the last day. He's like, and we're going to be gathered in this remade world, this recreated world, and it's going to be like a feast that you can't even imagine. And as we're sitting at that feast, we're going to look at each other and be like, you know what? We trusted him, and he did it. We trusted him and he saved us. In 1 Thessalonians chapter 5, Paul, as he is encouraging this local church, he says, I want you to put your hope in Christ. I want you to put your hope in God. He is the one that can carry you. He is the one that can keep you blameless until the coming of Jesus. He who calls you is faithful. Surely he will do it. This is the confidence that the gospel gives us. The confidence that on that last day, we will be gathered to the one who saved us, and all things will be made new.
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Brooke Ligard Wood on The Pilgrim and The War Break Out Against Me, which was inspired by Psalm 27. And if you're in need of encouragement for your spiritual battle, here are verses 1 through 3. The Lord is my light and my salvation. Whom shall I fear? The Lord is the stronghold of my life. Of whom shall I be afraid? When the wicked advance against me to devour me, it is my enemies and my foes who will stumble and fall. Though an army besiege me, my heart will not fear. Though war break out against me, even then I will be confident. Psalm 27, 1 through 3. Ryan Stevenson teams up with Bart Millard for No Matter What.

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Jesus said, "This is my commandment, that you love one another as I have loved you." 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

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This is Annalisa Morgeson, and I hope you're enjoying this summer afternoon. Together, we'll keep praising and worshiping alongside Phil Wickham, Aaron Schust, and Jason Gray. In the meantime, this house comes from Ann Wilson. Pain will come.

This is Pilgrim Radio, and that was Look to Jesus by Phil Wickham. On June 30th, 1973, in South Korea, something significant happened in Christian broadcasting. The Far East Broadcasting Company began transmitting the gospel from its first station in the country, HLAZ. From that moment, a small signal grew into a global mission that's still going strong today. 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FEBC uses that technology to reach remote islands across Eastern Asia and the Pacific, places where internet may be limited, but faith and connection are still deeply needed. 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

0: It's Tuesday, and we have a series titled Follow Me, the Gospel of John, with J.T. 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
1: Now, what you're supposed to see today in John chapter 12 is really a litmus test, is probably too strong of a word, but a really sharp and strong contrast of two followers of Jesus who both believe they're following Jesus, who both believe they've developed these discipleship instincts about what it means to be a follower of him, that you're meant to feel the contrast in your soul. So let's look and see what it says. John chapter 12, beginning in verse 1.
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Here's some truth for life from Alistair Begg's Daily Devotional. Mark 13, verses 19 to 20 says, "In those days, there will be such tribulation as has not been from the beginning of the creation that God created until now, and never will be. And if the Lord had not cut short the days, no human would be saved. But for the sake of the elect, whom he chose, he shortened the days." At the very heart of the greatest drama in history is the amazing encounter that's first hinted at in Genesis chapter 3. Christ is the one who has come, and will come, to vanquish the evil one. Through his death on the cross, Jesus bruised the head of the serpent and secured eternal victory for his people. But for us, the battle is not yet over. Behind every act of hatred, every broken marriage, every act of injustice, all that represents chaos and carnage and wickedness, the evil one still engages in his skirmishes, seeking to destroy until he himself is destroyed. The Christian lives in light of this tension, this reality. There will be trials and tribulations for the totality of our earthly pilgrimage, yet we never need to lose heart or hope. We can stand firm in our faith because Christ is the great conqueror. Though his victory is not yet fully realized or expressed, it is no less complete, for the cross has disarmed Satan and his followers. Jesus warned us that tribulation would take place, and increasingly so until his return. He commands us to be on guard, that we might not be led astray. In other words, Jesus forewarned us so that we might be forearmed for suffering. When it confronts us, we should not be taken by surprise, because our captain has readied us. We are not to be alarmed by wars and rumors of wars by nation rising against nation, or by any increase in devastating natural calamities. The Lord tells us that some believers will even be beaten, delivered over to death, and above all, hated by all for Christ's name's sake. In addition, false Christs and false prophets will arise and perform signs and wonders to lead astray, if possible, the elect. In the middle of all the chaos, however, we can remember where God's focus lies, on his people, his elect. As Jesus himself said, "For the sake of the elect, whom he chose, he shortened the days." God intervenes on behalf of his own and protects his children from succumbing to perils within and without. He will not let us be pushed beyond that for which he has given us faith to remain faithful through. Jesus' warnings resound with an unequivocal declaration of his kingship. No matter what happens, no matter who's elected, no matter whether your civic freedoms stay or go, no matter if you're imprisoned, tormented, or even killed for your faith, you can be absolutely sure that our God reigns and our Savior has won. That is firm ground on which to stand, however your life may be shaken. From Alistair Begg's book, Truth for Life, Volume 2, on Pilgrim Radio.

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It's Spencer Dahlke at Pilgrim Radio. 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

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This is Pilgrim Radio's community calendar program, Pilgrim Street, featuring information and happenings across the Intermountain and Desert West. 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
2: Philip Miller pastors the Moody Church in Chicago, and today we conclude this segment of his series, To the Ends of the Earth, the Book of Acts, and his message, The Gospel Dilemma. 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
3: Acts 13, verses 13 down to 52 today. The gospel of Jesus Christ is such good news, and that's what gospel means, good news. Why does anybody reject it? You know, put it another way. Why doesn't everybody just drop everything and trust Jesus Christ for salvation? Why? Think about all the promises and hope and life that's held out in the gospel. There's forgiveness of sins. We're reconciled to the Father, accepted in the Son, empowered by the Spirit. There's healing for our past, purpose for our present, and hope for our future. There's abundant, overflowing life now and forevermore. What's not to love about the good news of Jesus Christ? Amen? Amen. So the question is, why would anybody hear that and opt out? Well, today we're going to join the Apostle Paul and Barnabas as they share the gospel in a city called Antioch in Pisidia, located in the Roman province of Galatia. And while many people do respond to the good news of Jesus, there's a bunch that get really upset and reject the message. And I think there's some really helpful insights for us as to why people actually reject the gospel. And it's not just about people out there. It's about us too, because our own hearts are prone to resist the power of the gospel in our own lives. We resist it. We don't let it all the way in and change us the way it's meant to. And I think there's a profound insights here to help us understand why we reject the gospel, why we resist the power of the gospel in our own lives. Because the reality is, people are not rejecting the benefits of the gospel. It's the dilemma that the gospel confronts us with. That's the thing we struggle with. The gospel dilemma. That's the title of our sermon here. That's the focus for us today as we join Paul and Barnabas in Acts chapter 13. Grab your Bibles and open them up with me to Acts 13.